In the music of Johann Nepomuk Hummel, we find virtuosity, but a refined type. None of the unbridled passion that erupted in the music of the true romantics. We heard the Piano Concerto in A minor, Opus 85 of Hummel. Pianist Stephen Huff performing here with the English Chamber Orchestra under the direction of Bryden Thompson. Again, good morning. I'm David, and this is Classical Drive on 98.7 DZFE, the Master's Touch. What if you were told there was a way for you to be a godly man, husband, woman, wife, parent, child, boss, or employee? Would you jump at the opportunity to know the way? Today's reflection is by Michael Mock. For the Lord gives wisdom, from his mouth come knowledge and understanding. Proverbs 2:6. Would you set aside anything to get this wisdom and understanding? A person's character is fundamental to his living before the face of God in every relationship and in any season or situation. One would think, therefore, that developing this character would be a top priority. The Lord certainly thinks so and has revealed so. Will we listen? Will we grow? After laying the foundation for character and calling everyone to walk along the paths of wisdom, in Proverbs 1, Solomon paves the way for wisdom by urging his sons and all spiritual sons and daughters to notice the value of wisdom. In the opening verses of Proverbs 2, Solomon puts before his son divine wisdom. He holds it up as a diamond to behold and to hold. He issues a promise. If we receive wisdom, then we will understand the fear of the Lord and find knowledge of God. The fear of the Lord is the beginning of wisdom and knowledge. Fools hate it, but the wise cherish it. The wisdom, however, does not, as it were, fall from the sky onto the lad's lap. The son must attend to wisdom. He must incline his heart to divinely revealed understanding. He must call for insight. He must seek it and search for it. Wisdom, if it is to be found, must be chased down. Jesus, who is wisdom personified, calls his would-be wise men and women to ask, seek, and knock. Our Lord invites us to come to him for all of life and godliness. There's only one way. Solomon says, it's through the diligent daily pursuit of treasuring wisdom from above. The greater Solomon gives us a parable to incline our hearts to understanding. His kingdom can be compared to a merchant in search for fine pearls. He searched and searched until he found one of immense value. He left to sell everything he had to buy the field containing the pearl. It is only in God's kingdom where the storehouse of salvation and the riches of wisdom can be found. We believe this in principle, but has belief in principle become belief in practice? Are we asking our Father in heaven for it? Are we giving due attention to it in private, family, and corporate worship? We will pursue this character-forming wisdom only if we are convinced of its inestimable value, and only if we believe it can be found. We search in vain unless we are assured that we will find. A promise unfulfilled deflates the soul. However, Solomon assures us that man finds. What is the ground of this assurance? It is not man's pursuit, but God's gift. The person who seeks for wisdom to be more like Christ finds, because God gives it to him, because God collects divine wisdom in abundance for him, and because God protects the wise and keeps him on the paths of righteousness. The greater Solomon assures us that as we come to him for wisdom to be more like him, he will give us what we request. He is eternally investing in shaping us in his image. Finally, as Solomon urges us to seek wisdom and assures us that we will find it, he also shows us how pleasant wisdom is. Wisdom will enter your heart and your soul will be pleasant. Why saints aren't pirates looking for lost gold, being guided by map fragments and measly clues? We are sons in the Father's kingdom,
looking to be more like His Son, being guided by inspired, infallible revelation, and with the Son's Spirit fueling our feet. Jesus assures us that when we ask, we receive, because we ask the Father who loves us. For who of us, when asked by our children for food, will give them a stone or serpent? Our Father in heaven knows how to give good gifts much better than we do. He loves to lavish His kingdom on us. First comes the King, then comes His kingdom. The Father loved us by gifting us His only begotten Son and our King, into whose image we're being transformed from one degree of glory to the next. We are richly rewarded because we get to become more like Christ, His Son, and our Savior. Seek the Savior and you will find Him. Reverend Dr. Michael Mock for Place for Truth.

Salomone Rossi was a colleague of Claudio Monteverdi when he worked for the Gonzagas. This is a movement from his Sonata detta La Moderna, which was modern then in its structure. Its slow-fast shape would become the norm for the sonatas da chiesa for the next 100 years. Europa Galante performed. Johann Sebastian Bach's Brandenburg Concertos represent the pinnacle of the art of the Baroque Concerto Grosso, alongside a very few other works. Together, the concertos are a gallery of the day's orchestral instruments, displayed in daring and flavorful combination. The Brandenburg Concerto No. 5 in D, BWV 1050, sets the concertino of harpsichord, violin, flute against a larger body of strings. To perform here is the Akademie für Alte Musik Berlin. Our soloists are flutist Antje Schirock, violinist Christine Busch, and harpsichordist Raphael Alperman.

0: As the story goes, part of this music was intended for Bach to play in a contest of improvisation against the French organist and composer Louis Marchand. Alas, all bravado deserted the obnoxious Marchand shortly before the contest, and he fled at the sure prospect of defeat. While a colorful story, it is probably only a myth. We heard the Akademie für Alte Musik Berlin with a familiar Brandenburg Concerto No. 5 of J.S. Bach, BWV 1050, in D major. Soloists in this performance were flutist Antje Schorock, violinist Christine Busch, and harpsichordist Raphael Alperman. I hope you're enjoying our time together. I'm David Dan. This is Classical Drive. A delightful tambourine opens our third hour, and we go on after that to Mozart's rambunctious Singspiel, The Abduction from the Seraglio. Stay tuned.
1: This is Max MacLean. How does God protect those he loves? Listen to the Bible from Psalm 91. He who dwells in the shelter of the Most High will rest in the shadow of the Almighty. I will say of the Lord, He is my refuge and my fortress, my God in whom I trust. Surely He will save you from the fowler's snare and from the deadly pestilence. He will cover you with His feathers, and under His wings you will find a refuge. His faithfulness will be your shield and rampart. You will not fear the terror of the night, nor the arrow that flies by day, nor the pestilence that stalks in the darkness, nor the plague that destroys at midday. From Psalm 91. Listen to the Bible. It's great for the soul.
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François Joseph Gossec, a contemporary of Haydn, lived long enough to be celebrated as the preeminent composer of France at the time of the Revolution. But today, Gossec is known primarily through two miniatures. Firstly, the gavotte that's part of the Suzuki violin curriculum. And secondly, every flutist's pops piece, the Tambourine, from his Divertissement Lyrique, Le Triomphe de la République. Flutist Patrick Eloy performing the Tambourine with the orchestra at the Paris Chamber Music Festival, directed by Bernard Thomas. After the famous overture of Mozart's The Abduction from the Seraglio, with its Janissary overtones, we are plunged into the action. The Spanish nobleman, Belmonte, discovers that his fiancée Constanza and her maid Blonda have been kidnapped by pirates and sold to the Pasha Selim. Belmonte and Blonda's beloved Pedrillo set off to rescue them. By this quartet, the couples are reunited, though not without tension, as the men question whether the ladies stayed faithful in their absence. The women are indignant, and Constanza punctuates her outrage with a slap to Belmonte's face. The men ask forgiveness, and all is well. The quartet Ach, Belmonte, Ach, mein Leben, from Mozart's Entführung aus dem Israel, featuring Luba Organizova, Stanford Olsen, Uwe Pepper, and Zindia Zeedon, conducted by John Elliott Gardiner with the English Baroque soloists.

The men have come to rescue the women, but ask whether they have managed to remain faithful. It is a question to make any woman bristle, and the women protest, proclaiming their interest. Both couples are reunited in the end. The quartet Ach Belmonte, Ach mein Leben, from Mozart's Singspiel, Die Entführung aus dem Israel, performed by Luba Organizova as Constanze, Stanford Olsen as Belmonte, Uwe Pepper as Verdillo, and Zinia Zieden as Blonde, and the English Baroque soloists directed by John Elliott Gardner. Modern audiences are more likely to resonate with the plot line of Beethoven's soul opera Fidelio. Fidelio is the name taken by Leonora, who impersonates a male prison guard to rescue her husband, a political prisoner. The opera premiered in 1805. The following revivals opened with a different overture. The 1806 performance opened with what is now known as the Leonora No. 3. Stephen Gunzenhauser here leading the Slovak Philharmonic Orchestra in Beethoven's Leonora No. 3 overture.

0: Stephen Gunzenhauser directing the Slovak Philharmonic Orchestra in the Leonora No. 3 overture, one of the overtures that opened the initial performances of Beethoven's soul opera, Fidelio. This is Classical Drive, and I'm David. Now here's an announcement before we close with the music of Carl Philipp Emanuel Bach. The New Japan Philharmonic Orchestra makes its Manila debut this June in a concert celebrating 70 years of Philippines-Japan friendship, titled A 70-Year Opus Celebrating Philippines-Japan Friendship in Concert. The program features Tchaikovsky's Violin Concerto in D and Beethoven's Symphony No. 7, with violinist Mayuko Kamio and conductor Tetsuji Hona. The concert is on June 24, 7:30 p.m. at the Theater at Solaire in Paranaque City. Tickets are available through Ticket World. For more information, visit the Cultural Center of the Philippines on Facebook.
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2: The personnel director knew he had made a mistake when he reviewed the health insurance application for his new employee and saw the following information. Date of birth, January 12, 1978. Weight, 6 pounds 10 ounces. Height, 20 inches. Well, that personnel director probably took some quick action to begin looking for a replacement. Yet, that's something that's hard for many Christians to do when we have a bad employee, contractor, or other individual we're doing business with. The Bible teaches us to be patient with the weak, like the person I just mentioned. But it does not command us to overlook slothfulness. In fact, the exact opposite is true. God's cure for laziness is cutting off the food supply. 1 Timothy says, "If any would not work, neither should he eat." When either government or individuals feed a person who refuses to work, they violate this commandment by shielding them from hunger, which is the one thing that could make a lazy person redeem the time.
1: Redeeming the Time from LifeChangingSeminars.com.
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0: Silences are as meaningful as the notes that fall with such significance. In the next piece, the expressive music of Carl Philipp Emanuel Bach, this is the Andante con Tenerezza. With tenderness, pianist Mikhail Pletnyov performs.

pianist Mikhail Pletnyov with the Andante con Tenerezza of Carl Philipp Emanuel Bach. Emanuel Bach worked about 3 decades for the flute-playing Frederick the Great and the cities where he was based at this time, Berlin and Potsdam, through particularly festive musical parties to celebrate the 300th anniversary of his birth back in 2014. We go to another piece by the composer, the Sonata in D for flute and bass continuo, performed here by flutist Jörg Henlein, harpsichordist Edelgard Valk, and an unnamed cellist of the Pro Arte Orchestra.

0: We heard a flute sonata by Carl Philipp Emanuel Bach, a sonata in D for flute and bass continuo. Our performance featured flutist Jörg Henlein, harpsichordist Edelgard Valk, and an unnamed cellist of the Pro Arte Orchestra. And that's all for today on DZFE's Classical Drive, a showcase of music with its heart in the 17th and 18th centuries, works in Baroque and classical style. 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Once again, this is David with Tiffany, the writer of this program. Thank you for listening. Good day.
1: When you're caught in a small boat on a stormy ocean, what you discover is how much you love good old terra firma. The more firma, the less terra, right? So how do you get some solid ground beneath your feet? Hi, I'm Bernie Diamond, and welcome to A Different Perspective as we kick off a brand new series of messages called On Solid Ground. And do stick with me, because very soon I'll be telling you about my latest life application book. It's called Victory Over Impossible Odds, and I'd love to send you a free copy to help you discover God's powerful faithfulness amidst life's troubles. Hey, I'm really excited to be starting a new series this week on the program that I've called On Solid Ground. Now, I have to tell you, I am definitely a land lover. I like to have terra firma under my feet. In particular, I don't like being out on the water, on the ocean. In fact, the more firma, the less terra, if you get my drift. I have this basic theory that if God had meant us to be out on the ocean, he would have given us gills, or at the very least, steering wheels and rudders, right? And for me, there's nothing more terrifying than being out on a stormy ocean. I'd much rather be standing on solid ground looking out the stormy ocean than being out there on it. And yet it seems that in life we do travel through stormy oceans and we do have to live through those storms. And that's one of the central dilemmas of life, surviving those storms. In fact, not just surviving them, but learning to ride through them with a peace and a confidence because, well, they happen. It's just the way things are. And what we really want is we want solid ground under our feet. But it's not always possible. Or is it? That's the dilemma. Dealing with the storms of life. I remember when I was a young boy, I sailed in a ship from Australia to Europe. It was a 4-week trip each way through the Suez Canal. And it was such a long way. I was only 4 or 5 years old. And along the way, I remember to this day, we had some huge storms. And this great ocean liner rolled around like you can't believe. There were ropes in the corridors to hang on to. I've never forgotten those storms. I was so seasick and I was very, very afraid, even though it was such a big ship. And you'd go up on the deck and you'd look out the porthole or if you dared go out onto the deck. And these massive waves, they were like buildings would come towards the ship and just toss it around. It was pitching around in this fearsome ocean. And for me, there's nothing as frightening as that angry sea and the violent storm. And when the ground, as it were, is moving under your feet. Now, for some people, life seems to be a constant storm. The ground under their feet is never solid. Always some fear and uncertainty, and they never quite figure it out. And many of these people even believe in God. And yet life seems to be this endless storm. The question is, how do I get some solid ground under my feet? Well, that's what we're going to be exploring in this series that I've called On Solid Ground, starting right here and now. Now, today we're just going to head out onto the ocean with some fishermen and take a look at what it was like for them. These fishermen were disciples. They were followers of Jesus. Remember, they're seasoned fishermen. They've been doing this all their lives. Let's have a look at how they handle the storm. Luke chapter 8, beginning at verse 22. One day, Jesus says to his disciples, "Let's go over the other side of the lake." So they get out in the boat and set out. As they sail, Jesus falls asleep, and this squall comes down on the lake so that the boat was being swamped, and they were in great danger. And the disciples went to him and woke him and said, "Master, Master, we're going to drown." He got up, he rebuked the wind and the raging waters, and the storm subsided, and all was calm. "Where's your faith?" he asked the disciples. In fear and amazement, they asked one another, "Who is this? He commands even the winds and the water, and they obey him." Now, these fishermen, they were afraid because they knew the terrible consequences of the storm swamping their boat. Now, it may sound a bit silly, but, well, they wouldn't have had to worry about those consequences if they were fish, if they had gills and fins, because it's not dangerous for a fish to fall into the ocean, or in this case, the lake. But people, albeit fishermen, well, that's a whole different story. We fall into a stormy sea and we end up drowning. And that's what their fear was all about. That's why they panicked. And when we're in the middle of a storm, that's what our fear is all about. It's the fear of being swamped. It's the fear of losing our grip. It's the fear of drowning. I never cease to be amazed in life. The different circumstances that this world, this life on this planet, seems to be able to conjure up and hurl at me in the form of a storm. The tensions, the opposition, the challenges, and sometimes they come so rapidly, one after the other, that no matter how strong or resilient we are, it feels like we're being swamped. And here's the bottom line for you and me. Just as with those fishermen, we're made to live on solid ground, not in the ocean. We're not made to live out on that stormy ocean in fear of drowning 24/7, even though that's sometimes where we find ourselves at in life. We're not made to be swamped by the ocean. We're made for terra firma. We're made to be on solid ground. Would you agree? Whether you're a fisherman or a land lover like me, whether you're a thrill seeker or someone who prefers a quieter life, none of us is made for the constant battering by storms out there on angry oceans. And yet sometimes we can't avoid them. Sometimes, like those fishermen, we just have to be out there on that sea and the storm hits and there ain't a thing that we can do about it. At the end of the day, we're land lovers, the lot of us, but we need to know how to ride that storm. Seeing people where storms seem to go on half a lifetime, others who manage to have precious few, but as resilient as a character I am, I have had to learn how to ride a storm with confidence. Are you with me? Otherwise, you end up drowning. Look at that passage again. One day, Jesus says to his disciples, "Let's go over to the other side of the lake." So they get in the boat, they sail, he falls asleep, a squall comes down and hits them so that the boat is being swamped and they're in danger. And the disciples went and woke him and said, "Master, Master, we're going to drown." He gets up, he rebukes the wind, the raging waters, the storm subsides, all is calm. And he goes, "Well, where's your faith?" In fear and amazement, they ask one another, "Who is this? How can he command even the winds and the water?" And they obey him. See, to them it was startling and surprising. It's not a myth. This is historical fact. It's easy to write this off as some fable, but it's never meant to be that. With all my heart, I believe it's a historical record. And these fishermen go, "This is amazing. It's something completely new. They've never seen it before." Now, they learned some things about God that day. In fact, they learned three things. They discovered that God was in the boat with them, that he had both the will and the means of doing the impossible, of calming the storm and saving them from it. And thirdly, almost the most incongruous thing of all, they discovered that safely riding out the storm was a matter of faith. Now, this week and next week on the program, we're going to meet some people who learned that in their lives. So you just can't memorize those three dot points and go, "I'm ready, bring on the storms, I can do this." Because you don't learn this sipping pina coladas by the pool. You don't learn this by memorizing three dot points. You have to learn this only one way, the hard way, by getting in the boat and being hit by the storm. And exercising your faith. So that's why over these next couple of weeks on the program, we're going to learn what this means in our lives. It's riveting stuff. So make sure you join me each and every day. Life has its ups and downs. When we feel like the ground beneath our feet is crumbling, as though God's unbreakable promises don't apply to us, the challenges we're facing can appear impossible to overcome. That's why I'd love to send you a free copy of my latest book, Victory Over Impossible Odds. Because, hey, God's word is alive and active. Amen? So I'm praying that through this book, he'll help you discover his powerful faithfulness amidst life's troubles. You can request your free copy right now at ChristianityWorks.com. You'll see that offer right there toward the top of the homepage. Just click on it, pop in your name and email, and that ebook will be on its way to your inbox in just seconds. That web address again is ChristianityWorks.com. Thank you so much for joining me. I'm Bernie Diamond, and I'll catch you again same time tomorrow with a different perspective.
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Hello there, and welcome to Exploring Music. This is Bill McLaughlin. You want to hear our theme this week? It goes like this. What else have you got? We are going to meet a number of composers who are very well known for a single piece of music. Here's how it works. I mention a composer's name, and you respond by naming a piece. Now, if I do this 10 times and 10 of you come up with the same piece, then definitely our composer is in consideration. If 100 of you all come up with the same piece, then our boy or girl is in the club this week. Now, this won't work with Mozart, for example. If I say Mozart, somebody says Marriage of Figaro. Somebody else shouts out, wait a minute, Eine kleine Nachtmusik. And then somebody pipes in, 26 piano concertos. Somebody else says 41 symphonies. It just won't work. Mozart's too well known for too many pieces of music for inclusion in this club, at least. Wouldn't work with Beethoven either. Wouldn't work with Stravinsky. Wouldn't work with Bach. But how about if I say to you, name me one piece by Johann Pachelbel. Immediately, if you're a cello player, you're reaching for a D natural. You can't help yourself. Maybe you'd rather not reach for that D natural, but it's ingrained in you all the way since junior high school string orchestra. Let's listen to Johann Pachelbel's greatest hit.

Music of Johann Pachelbel, the Canon in D for strings and continuo. That's a very well-known recording. That was Jean-François Paillard conducting his own Paillard Chamber Orchestra. This was a recording which helped to make known this canon of Johann Pachelbel. Pachelbel, born in 1653, just 5 years after the Thirty Years' War had ended. And that ending of religious warfare, at least in Northern Europe, made it possible for Pachelbel to make a trip to Vienna. He was a Protestant composer from the North, but he went down to Vienna to study with the Austrian composers. In fact, he took a position as assistant organist at the Stephansdom, the great St. Stephen's Cathedral. And there he picked up a lot of not only Austrian, but also Italian influence, which he then took back with him to northern Germany. He went back about 3 or 4 years later and took a position at a little town called Eisenach, which is also the birthplace of J.S. Bach. Pachelbel landed in Eisenach about 7 or 8 years before young Bach would be born, but I'm sure J.S. Bach grew up knowing the name of Johann Pachelbel. But then the world largely forgot it for nearly about 200 years, until recordings like Paillard's recording of this canon started to make themselves popular. This piece has been recorded over 400 times, almost every conceivable combination, been used in any number of pictures. The one that sticks out in my mind is a picture from around 1980, Ordinary People. And in using and adapting Pachelbel's music, Marvin Hamlisch won himself an Oscar for Best Score. Tremendously popular piece, very well made. And now let's put to Pachelbel the question we're going to put to all of the composers on this show this week. Okay, Johann, that's pretty good, but what else have you got? Well, let's listen. From the Suite in G Major, same recording, Paillard Chamber Orchestra, here's some more music of Pachelbel, three movements from this Suite in G Major.

three movements from the Suite in G Major, music of Johann Pachelbel, that was once again the Paillard Chamber Orchestra under Jean-François Paillard. Well, that's charming music, even beautiful music. That final sarabande is very touching. And yet, it's not the sort of piece that has grabbed the imagination of the world the way Pachelbel's Canon has. Now, if you're the sort of person that likes to track this down, go on the internet and type in Pachelbel Canon. Just Google it. Have a look at YouTube. I'm looking right now at the Wikipedia article on Pachelbel's Canon, and he mentions that the piece is commonly played at weddings and frequently present on miscellaneous classical music compilations, along with other famous Baroque pieces such as Air on the G-String by J.S. Bach, and, I don't think I'm going to give this next composer's name away yet. Let's listen to this famous composer. This is not his most famous piece. Here's a piece for oboe and string orchestra. Baroque composer. I think I'll just say it's with a soloist, a principal of the Berlin Philharmonic.

Well, that's lovely spirited music from our mystery composer. The mystery oboist can be revealed immediately. That's Hans-Jörg Schellenberger, principal oboist of the Berlin Philharmonic for a long time, also a member of Ensemble Wien Berlin. Mr. Schellenberger was playing with a marvelous Italian string orchestra called I Solisti Italiani. They are descendants of I Virtuosi di Roma, very well-known earlier group. So who is this mystery composer? We heard a lively first movement, beautiful slow movement in G minor. Quite touching, but not as profoundly moving as this mystery composer's best-known piece.

0: That piece creates such a mood, doesn't it? Filmmakers have loved it. Werner Herzog used that in The Enigma of Kaspar Hauser, also used in pictures as various as Gallipoli, Rollerball, Flashdance. We just heard the Orpheus Chamber Orchestra playing music of our mystery composer, Tommaso Albinoni, the Adagio in G minor. And I have to add one other name, in all fairness, to what we just heard. An Italian musicologist named Remo Giazzotto. He's a world expert on the music of Albinoni. Albinoni was born in 1671 in Venice, died in Venice in 1750. And Giazzotto, during the years after the Second World War, went to the remains of the great Dresden Library, which was severely damaged in the firebombing of 1945, and discovered a fragment of a trio sonata of Albinoni. So it's actually Giazzotto's orchestration, transcription almost, of Albinoni's music, which has produced the piece we call Albinoni's Adagio. You're tuned into Exploring Music. This week we are asking the question, okay, what else you got? Drop us a line. Let us know how you like this sort of show. 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
2: We all remember photosynthesis as children, learning in school. We were told that plants and trees make their own food using photosynthesis. Okay, simple. Can you explain those specific stages and chemical reactions? Don't feel bad. I don't know either, even though I've looked it up several times. It is very complex, very sophisticated. Of course, you know our best scientists cannot make a plant that performs photosynthesis. So, you and I don't understand the specific chemical stages of photosynthesis, but a plant invented this? My bigger question to evolutionists is, never mind that a plant seems smarter than all of us by inventing photosynthesis and making it work, did early plants yearn and desire to be able to make their own food before they had the ability? Isn't this like a jellyfish dreaming of having lungs and legs? Well, I don't know the answer, but I can only say thank God the waste product from photosynthesis is oxygen, because the entire planet depends on it.
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Okay, Tommaso, what else you got? What an interesting career Albinoni had. Though born in Venice, he spent a lot of time in the north, especially around Munich, where he was working with the Elector of Bavaria, Maximilian II. During one of his appearances there in Munich, the local papers noted very proudly that they had the real Albinoni with them in the audience, not the imposter. There was a man who had been going around pretending to be Albinoni, touring Germany. Eventually, he departed for Sweden. I guess that was Ultima Thule in those days. Let's hear a piece which dates from around this period, written for a very great singer of a most unusual nature. The singer was a man called Senesino. Standing in for Senesino, we're going to be hearing the present-day countertenor Andreas Scholl. The aria is Stelle Ingrate.

Marvelous singing from Andreas Scholl, a great current-day countertenor. He sings so high and so clean and so sharp. He can sing up into almost the soprano register, but when you hear him speak on the radio, he's got a wonderful baritone voice, which is very often true of countertenors. Andreas Scholl taking on a role written by Albinoni for the famous 18th-century singer named Senesino. It's a nickname which means the boy from Vienna. The boy from Vienna was famous not only for being a great singer, but for also being a diva. Arrogant, insolent, he was fired from the Dresden Opera in 1720 because he refused to sing an aria and then got so angry he tore up another singer's part. Now, that could sound like an awful career move, but you know who was present then? George Frederick Handel, who instantly hired Senesino to come to London to produce Italian opera at the King's Theatre there in London. And the first role that Senesino sang was this aria of Tommaso Albinoni. So, okay, Tommaso, you've got the famous Adagio, and you've got some other wonderful music, too. Well, let's move on to another mystery composer, and here I think I better give you a couple of more clues. We're jumping into the 20th century, for one thing. And rest your hearts easy, this is a composer you'll like a lot. He was born in Kiev, 1874, lived until 1956, spent his entire life in Russia, well known for a ballet in particular. You'll recognize the ballet piece when we get there. But now let's listen to two movements of a horn concerto written by our mystery composer. This is the concerto in B-flat major. We're going to hear the second movement, Andante, and the third movement, a moderato. Let's see, I can tell you that the horn soloist is the remarkable German player Hermann Baumann. Hermann is playing with the Gewandhaus Orchestra of Leipzig under the direction of Kurt Mazur. Two movements of a horn concerto by our mystery composer, who's very well known for a ballet piece, which we will be getting to later.

marvelous horn playing. Hermann Baumann, the soloist with the Gewandhaus Orchestra Leipzig under Kurt Mazur. The second and third movements of a horn concerto in B-flat major, Opus 91, by none other than Reinhold Glier. Now, that's probably not a really well-known name. There's a great symphony, the Symphony No. 3, Ilya Muromets. Glier, and I'm quoting now from the Grove Dictionary article, was a direct heir to the Russian Romantic tradition. He worked predominantly on a grand scale in large forms, opera, ballet, symphony, and symphonic poem. By far the most popular of his works in this genre is The Red Poppy,

Music of Reinhold Glier. From the ballet The Red Poppy, we heard Russian Sailors Dance in a bravura performance with Eugene Ormandy, leading the Philadelphia Orchestra. So that's our first go-round asking this question. Okay, what else do you have? We've heard what else Johann Pachelbel had and Tommaso Albinoni and now Reinhold Glier. Tomorrow's show, we're going to listen to a couple of marvelous French composers who are similarly extremely well-known for a single piece. I think I'll keep you in suspense. In the meantime, no suspense about this. Stay tuned. Great music coming up right here, right now. I'm Bill McLaughlin. 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

0: 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Our production assistants are Ella Pinsloop, Eric Opland, Adela Skoronsky, and Weston Williams. Rebecca Neistat is the WFMT production and syndication manager. I'm Bill McLaughlin. 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
1: Some people are born with a good sense of direction.
2: 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Did you find the house okay?
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4: Ugh, sorry, Emily. I think my GPS had me driving in circles.
1: I have virtually no sense of direction. And we're all directionally challenged when it comes to decision making. Knowing God's will for our plans, our relationships, our responsibilities is a lot more important than finding an address. We need written instructions, and we have them in the Word of God. Do you feel like you're driving around in circles today? Let me suggest you pray Psalm 5, verse 8.
5: 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For you bless the righteous, O Lord. 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

Welcome to Early Music Now. We are celebrating spring with music about flowers, gardens, and bees. We'll hear pieces by John Wilby, Ludwig Zenfel, and James Oswald. I'm Sarah Schneider. Very pleased you're here today. Let's get started with music by Alessandro Scarlatti. His oratorio Il Giardino di Rose, or The Rose Garden, was first performed in Rome in April of 1707. At that time, there was a papal decree in effect banning the performance of opera, while dramatic sacred works were allowed. Scarlatti's oratorio is an allegory of faith and spiritual triumph, set in a symbolic rose garden. Here's Accademia Bizantina, directed by Ottavio D'Antoni.

That was music by Alessandro Scarlatti, and it was performed by Accademia Bizantina, directed by Ottavio D'Antone, the overture to the oratorio, The Rose Garden. We'll hear two sacred pieces on the theme.

That was a performance by Fretwork of a five-part motet by Ludwig Zenfel called Ave Rosa Sine Spinis. And before that, the members of Stile Antico brought us a performance of Ego Flos Campi by Jacobus Clemens Non Papa. Our next set includes secular love songs where flowers take center stage. I'll start with O Rosa Bella by John Beddingham and follow it up with Queen of Flowers by Alexander Agricola.

0: from a CD called The Rose, the Lily, and the Whortleberry, Medieval Gardens, sung by the Orlando Consort. That was I Vaghi Fiori, a madrigal by Jacques Arcadelt, and the text reads, "The lovely flowers and amorous branches and the grass and the air give delight to others." You're listening to Early Music Now. I'm Sarah Schneider. So glad to have you along.
1: The Manila Symphony Orchestra continues its centennial season with Concert 2 from Mozart to Mahler, led by Venezuelan conductor Joshua Dos Santos. Mozart's Sinfonia Concertante in E-flat for violin and viola features violinist Emmanuel Jan Villarin and violist Christian Rona. Gustav Mahler's Symphony No. 1 brings together the Manila Symphony Orchestra and members of the University of Santo Tomas Symphony Orchestra as the USD Conservatory of Music marks its 80th anniversary. From Mozart to Mahler, May 30, Saturday, 7:30 p.m. at the Proscenium Theatre in Makati. 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

Later in the show, we'll hear instrumental suites named after flowers by James Oswald. But first, a work from the 15th century by a mysterious composer from the Low Countries named Johannes Pulois. Flowers like roses and lilies were used as metaphors for the Virgin Mary during the Middle Ages and Renaissance, and that's the case in this Marian hymn called Flos de Spina. A flower is brought forth from a thorn, and the flower of flowers is made fecund with dew sent from heaven. We'll hear the Bajois Consort, directed by Andrew Kirkman.

a motet honoring the Virgin Mary called Flos de Spina. It was written by Johannes Poulois, and we heard the Bachois Consort, directed by Andrew Kirkman. Thanks for being here for Early Music Now.

We just heard a couple of pieces by an English madrigalist from the late Renaissance named John Wilby. Flora Gave Me Fairest Flowers and Sweet Honey-Sucking Bees. And those works were performed by E. Fagiolini. Music by a Scottish composer named James Oswald is next on Early Music Now. He was born in 1710 and in his 20s had established himself as a cellist, dancing master, and composer. He moved to London, became friends with musicologist Charles Burney, and opened his own music publishing house while continuing to compose. Eventually, he was named chamber composer to King George III and died a wealthy man. Oswald composed 96 sonatas for small chamber ensemble that he called Airs for the Seasons. Many contained features of Scottish folk music, like plaintive airs and jigs, but you can also hear the influence of Italian and French music. The suites are named after flowers like cowslip, narcissus, and crocus. Let's hear selections from Oswald's Airs for the Seasons, performed by Resonanza Baroque Ensemble.

We heard selections from Airs for the Seasons by James Oswald, played by Resonanza Baroque Ensemble. We have time for one more piece on early music now. This is a Sephardic song from Turkey called La Rosa Enflorece, The Rose Blooms in the Month of May. My soul is melancholy with the pain of love. We'll hear Texas Early Music Project and tenor Daniel Johnson, who is also artistic director of TEMP.

La Rosa Enflorece, a Sephardic song from Turkey, performed by tenor Daniel Johnson and members of Texas Early Music Project. Early Music Now is distributed by the WFMT Radio Network Chicago and is produced in the studios of KMFA in Austin, Texas, with funding provided by the Corporation for Public Broadcasting. I'm Sarah Schneider, very pleased you were able to join me today, and until next time.

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0: That was the Andantino for Mozart's Concerto for Flute and Harp KV-299, presented by Jean-Pierre Rampal on flute, Lily Lasquin on harp, and the Jean-François Bayard Chamber Orchestra under Bayard. 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
1: Hello, welcome to Classics for Kids. I'm Naomi Lewin. Probably no playwright has had more music based on his work than William Shakespeare. Felix Mendelssohn was just 17 when he composed one of his best works, his overture to A Midsummer Night's Dream. Over a century before that Shakespearean comedy inspired Mendelssohn, English composer Henry Purcell based his opera The Faerie Queen on the play. Much later, A Midsummer Night's Dream helped save composer Eric Korngold's life. In 1934, he was invited to Hollywood to write music for a film version of the play. Korngold then stayed in the United States. If he'd gone back to Austria, where he was born, the Nazis would probably have killed him because he was Jewish. Korngold also wrote music for another Shakespeare comedy, Much Ado About Nothing. French composer Hector Berlioz was a huge Shakespeare fan. When Berlioz wrote an opera based on Much Ado About Nothing, he named it after the main characters, Beatrice and Benedict. There are plenty of operas based on Shakespeare. Otto Nicolai composed a German version of The Merry Wives of Windsor.

Another opera based on The Merry Wives of Windsor by Giuseppe Verdi also throws in bits of Shakespeare's play Henry IV. Verdi named his opera after the man everyone plays tricks on all through it, Falstaff. Sir John Falstaff is a wonderful character. When English composer Ralph Vaughan Williams wrote an opera about him, he called it Sir John in Love, and he put English folk music into it.

So far, all the music we've heard has been based on Shakespeare's comedies. Verdi also used Shakespeare's tragedies as subjects for his operas, like Macbeth. The character Macbeth is very superstitious. He spends way too much time listening to what witches tell him. And actors have all kinds of superstitions connected with the play Macbeth. For instance, they think it's bad luck to say the title. Since it takes place in Scotland, they refer to Macbeth as the Scottish play instead. Another superstition says that if you say Macbeth inside a theater, you have to go outside, turn around three times, spit, and ask for permission to come back in. Giuseppe Verdi based another of his operas on Shakespeare's tragedy, Othello. But since Verdi was Italian, the opera is called Otello.

The phrase pomp and circumstance comes from the third act of Shakespeare's play Othello. If you've ever been to a graduation, you know that Edward Elgar borrowed that line as the title of a set of marches he wrote.

There are a zillion more Shakespeare compositions and not nearly enough time to play them all. But here's a bit more of the music that this month's Classics for Kids composer, Felix Mendelssohn, wrote for A Midsummer Night's Dream.

0: I'm Naomi Lewin. I write Classics for Kids and produce it with Tim Lanter at WGUC Cincinnati. Please join me again for more Classics for Kids.
1: Numbers chapter 19 introduces one of the most unusual ceremonies in Scripture, the ritual of the red heifer. And it has to do with contamination, spiritual contamination that needed intentional cleansing. Welcome, this is Moody Bible Institute's devotional Today in the Word, and I'm John Gager. This red heifer ritual wasn't about shame or superstition. It was about restoration to wholeness and community. Contamination came from contact with death. In a community where burial was a sacred duty, this purification was essential for maintaining spiritual cleanliness. The instructions were quite specific. Tell the Israelites to bring you a red heifer without defect or blemish and that has never been under a yoke. This perfect animal would be slaughtered and burned completely, hide, flesh, blood, and dung, along with cedar wood, hyssop, and scarlet wool. The ashes would be mixed with water to create the water of cleansing. The purpose was clear, for purification from sin. Anyone who touched a dead body, bone, or grave would be ceremonially unclean for 7 days. Without the purification ritual, they would remain cut off from the community and unable to approach God's tabernacle. God declared that this is a lasting ordinance. The ritual pointed beyond itself to a greater truth, that cleansing from the contamination of death requires divine provision. The writer of Hebrews later connected the red heifer to Jesus. Today in the Word, we read in Hebrews 9, verses 13 and 14, "The blood of goats and bulls and the ashes of a heifer sanctify them, so that they are outwardly clean. How much more then will the blood of Christ cleanse our consciences from acts that lead to death?" Love to have you visit our website. You'll find us online at todayintheword.org.

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1: Welcome back to Gallery. Sergei Rachmaninoff's Symphonic Dances Opus 45 were his final major composition. It was premiered in 1941 by the Philadelphia Orchestra under Eugene Ormandy, having been originally conceived as a ballet score for choreographer Michel Fokine, blending Russian folk elements, jazz influences, and allusions to Rachmaninoff's earlier works, including his first symphony. The work was later adapted for two pianos. Here are the symphonic dances of Rachmaninoff to be brought to us by pianist Vladimir Ashkenazy and Andrei Previn.

0: You heard Vladimir Ashkenazi and Andrei Previn on pianos in Sergei Rachmaninoff's Symphonic Dances Opus 45. 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Up next on the broadcast, Classics for Kids, followed by the Russell Brandon series.
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0: There are a significant number of symphonies in the repertoire which have titles given by their composers. This new series will endeavour to feature all of them, with the exception of works already featured in previous programmes. The series consists of 20 programmes designed as contrasted concerts. In all but two programmes, Haydn is represented. Since he wrote more symphonies than anyone else and awarded titles to no less than 31 of his output of 104. Actually, the other composers featured in this series only managed 110 symphonies between them.
1: Oxford and Antarctica, London and Leningrad, a schoolmaster, philosopher and prodigal son. Find them all in Titled Symphonies. Here's musicologist Russell Brandon.
0: We begin today with Haydn's Symphony No. 92, the Oxford Symphony. He wrote it 2 years before his historic visit to England in 1791, for which he wrote his final 12 symphonies. Haydn actually received an honorary doctorate from Oxford University, hence the title. The work is in the usual four movements and is performed by the Austro-Hungarian Haydn Orchestra, conducted by Adam Fischer.

That was Haydn's Oxford Symphony, conducted by Adam Fischer. The 20th century English composer Benjamin Britten wrote the fine three-movement Sinfonia da Requiem during the Second World War. A conscientious objector like his contemporary Michael Tippett, he removed himself to America where the symphony was composed. Fitting that a London orchestra, the London Philharmonic, is conducted here by an American, Leonard Slatkin.

That was Britain's Sinfonia Direquium, conducted by Leonard Slatkin. War was an everyday reality in much of the 18th century and was accepted as a grim reality of national existence and religious conflict. This is particularly clear as we listen to Haydn's Symphony 100, The Military, with its use of military instruments and timpani. The Austro-Hungarian Haydn Orchestra are conducted by Adam Fischer, and the work is in four movements.

That was Haydn's Military Symphony conducted by Adam Fischer. If there is a composer with a sense of humour and a taste for surprise like Haydn, it is surely the Danish composer Carl Nielsen. Let us close today with his quirky Sinfonia Semplice, played by the Danish Radio Symphony Orchestra conducted by Herbert Blomstedt. It is in four movements.

0: That was Nielsen's Sixth Symphony, conducted by Herbert Blomstedt. In our next programme, we shall hear Mendelssohn and Vaughan Williams.
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0: Welcome to Bible Q&A with John MacArthur, Bible teacher and author of the best-selling MacArthur New Testament commentary series. Well, it's hard to find a more clear command in Scripture than Ephesians 5:3, which says, "Sexual immorality and covetousness must not even be named among you." Still, one of our listeners read that verse and wondered, what if a believer is struggling with sexual immorality? Isn't it a good idea to talk about that sin with other believers? Well, what about that, John? Does Ephesians 5 forbid struggling believers from getting counsel from other Christians for their sexual sin?
1: When the Apostle Paul says that sexual immorality and covetousness must not even be named among you, he's not saying that you shouldn't talk about it with each other. He is saying you shouldn't be identified with it. In other words, people looking at you shouldn't say, oh, there's immorality there, there's covetousness there. Another way to say that would be, it must not be among you, period. It must not happen among you. It must not occur among you. It must not be seen among you. That's the whole point. Should a believer struggling with sexual immorality talk to someone else about it? Of course. Of course. Confess your faults one to another. And so fulfill the law of Christ. We need that kind of mutual support. We need that kind of spiritual accountability that comes from openness and honesty with regard to sin. I don't think we have to parade everything. Paul also said it's a shame to speak of things done in darkness. So, we don't need to be full disclosure and all the ugly details of sin. There's no virtue in that. Some pastors kind of celebrate talking about that. That's not necessary, but we need to be supportive of one another in our prayers.
0: 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If you'd like more in-depth teaching from Ephesians, visit MacArthurCommentaries.com.
2: 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Listen to the Bible from Psalm 91. He who dwells in the shelter of the Most High will rest in the shadow of the Almighty. I will say of the Lord, He is my refuge and my fortress, my God in whom I trust. Surely He will save you from the fowler's snare and from the deadly pestilence. He will cover you with His feathers, and under His wings you will find a refuge. His faithfulness will be your shield and rampart. You will not fear the terror of the night, nor the arrow that flies by day, nor the pestilence that stalks in the darkness, nor the plague that destroys at midday. From Psalm 91. 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

Grace and peace to you in the name of Jesus Christ. This is the Bach Cantata of the Week, a survey of Johann Sebastian Bach's peerless body of sacred cantatas. At the Church of St. Thomas in Leipzig, as was standard throughout Protestant Germany, the cantata took its place in the liturgy of the main worship service every Sunday. It was a servant of the Word, granting artistic insight and emotive power to the week's lectionary readings from Scripture, which were the soul of the service. Our presentation of the Bach cantatas will follow the progress of the lectionary approximately, not strictly. Nonetheless, I hope you can join us regularly each week to fully appreciate the riches of the music and the even richer Scripture which it adorns. Thanks for joining me, Tiffany, on DZFE's Bach Cantata of the Week.

The sixth Sunday after Easter, that is, the first Sunday following the Ascension, brings us to the Cantata 44, a response to the circumstances described in the Gospel of John after the Ascension. Jesus, as usual, minces no words and tells his disciples exactly what to expect. John 15:26 to chapter 16, verse 4. But when the Helper comes, whom I will send to you from the Father, the Spirit of truth who proceeds from the Father, he will bear witness about me. And you also will bear witness, because you have been with me from the beginning. I have said all these things to you to keep you from falling away. They will put you out of the synagogues. Indeed, the hour is coming when whoever kills you will think he is offering a service to God. And they will do these things because they have not known the Father, nor me. But I have said these things to you, that when their hour comes, you may remember that I told them to you. I did not say these things to you from the beginning, because I was with you. Great persecution is coming for those who cling to right teaching. But greater still, as always, is God's comfort. And we will hear those aspects set against each other in the Cantata 44. Bach begins with a high drama of John 16, verse 2. Sie werden euch in die Bahn tun. They will put you out of the synagogues, or put you under banishment. Indeed, the hour is coming when whoever kills you will think he is offering services to God. This is set as an ominous tenor-based duet that leads directly into a thorny chromatic chorus. The third movement, alto aria, is understandably a doleful piece featuring a lamenting oboe part. Christians must be true disciples of Christ on earth. They wait for him at all times until they happily undergo martyrdom, exile, and bitter pain. We approach the crux of the cantata in the fourth movement, a bare tenor chorale underpinned by a jagged, unpredictable bass line. Brilliant setting for the text, the narrow path is full of trouble that I shall follow to heaven. But, and this is a turning point, we hear in the following bass recitative, the Antichrist, the great monster, seeks with sword and fire to persecute the members of Christ, since their teachings are against him. He makes it appear that his deeds must be pleasing to God. However, Christians must resemble palm fronds, which, when laden, only climb higher. The sixth movement is a small gem, full of vivid word painting and comfort. The soprano sings, God watches over his church. For even though the storms rage, and up, up, up the music goes on blustering eddies, yet after the winds of trouble, the sun of joy soon smiled. A stanza from a Fleming chorale seals a cantata. Therefore take hold of yourself, my soul, and trust only in him who has created you. This performance to be led by Sigiswald Kirken.

0: Indeed, there will be affliction for the Christian who clings to God's truth and his commandments. But take hold of yourself, my soul. Trust only him who has created you. And listen to the final lines. Let it go how it goes. Your Father in the heights knows the wisdom of all matters. And there, friends, is a source of our peace, however tumultuous at times. Bach's Cantata 44 is Sie werden euch in die Bahn tun. They will put you under banishment. Our performance featured soprano Siri Thornhill, alto Petra Noskayeva, tenor Christoph Gentz, bass Jan van der Kraven, and La Petite Band under Sigiswald Kirken. We'll hear more of Bach's music after the break. I'm Tiffany, and this is DZFE's Bach Cantata of the Week.
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2: The Lord God formed the man from the dust of the ground and breathed into his nostrils the breath of life. That's Genesis 2:7. So God formed a body, a skeletal frame that lay lifeless on the ground. And then God breathed his own breath into the corpse. He gave the kiss of life and the corpse became a living being. You know, God is always doing what he did on that day. God gives to all mankind life and breath and everything. Right now, God is sustaining your life one breath at a time. Now, if you can grasp these twin truths, that you are made from the dust and that God gives you life, you'll discover both great dignity and at the same time, great humility.
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0: 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We turn next to one of Bach's most personal early works, the Capriccio in B-flat major, written around 1704 when Bach was barely 20. His older brother, Johann Jakob, was leaving to join the Swedish army, and the piece is a report of his departure, the friends who try to talk him out of going, the lament of the farewell, and finally, the clatter of the departing coach. Pianist Josef Banovets performs Bach's BWV 992, Capriccio in B-flat major, on the departure of a beloved brother.

Bach's Capriccio in B-flat major, On the Departure of a Beloved Brother, BWV 992. We heard pianist Josef Bonavetz. From Bach's Kirchen era comes a double violin concerto in D minor. The solo parts are a masterly demonstration of counterpoint, and the slow middle movement in particular has moved listeners for three centuries. Violinists Pinkas Zuckerman and Jim Midori perform with Zuckerman also conducting the St. Paul Chamber Orchestra.

Violinists Pinkas Zukerman and Midori, together with the St. Paul Chamber Orchestra under Zukerman, bringing us the Concerto in D Minor for two violins of Johann Sebastian Bach. And that is our program, Bach Cantata of the Week. Thanks for listening with me, Tiffany. Have a blessed week. And join me again next time as we continue to explore Bach's body of sacred cantatas. Visit DCFE online at dcfe.febc.ph.

0: you can get the impression in some Christian circles that the gifts of the Holy Spirit are given only to some believers. But the whole sweep of Scripture points in the other direction. One of the great fulfilled promises of the Old Testament is that one day all of God's people would receive the Holy Spirit in all his fullness. It wasn't always like that. Before the time of Christ, the Holy Spirit regenerated God's people and even dwelled in and among them. However, the Spirit was not present in all his fullness in the believers who lived before Christ. When it came to spiritual gifts, only select people enjoyed the Spirit's empowerment for ministry, usually particular leaders, and usually for a limited period of time. But the prophecy came that at some point in the future, all Israel would share in the fullness of all that the Spirit has for God's people. And it shall come to pass afterward that I will pour out my Spirit on all flesh. Your sons and your daughters shall prophesy, your old men shall dream dreams, and your young men shall see visions. Even on the male and female servants, in those days I will pour out my Spirit. Joel chapter 2, verses 28 and 29. The references there to male and female, old and young, slave and free, not to mention the explicit all flesh, draw attention to the sweeping extent of this anointing. It would be quite unlike anything Israel had seen in its history. Well, with the birth of Christ, that prophecy begins to be fulfilled. John the Baptist heralds Christ's arrival by announcing that Jesus will baptize with the Holy Spirit and with fire, Luke 3:16. And then, sure enough, on the day of Pentecost, after Jesus' ascension, the Spirit is given in all his fullness to all the disciples. Peter, in the sermon he gives on that very day, quotes Joel chapter 2 and confirms that they are now living in the age promised by Joel, in which God would pour out his Spirit in his fullness on all believers, even, much to Peter's surprise, on Gentiles as well as Jews. We too, if we're followers of Christ, are living in that same age, enjoying that same enormous privilege, a privilege that Old Testament believers must have yearned for. If we're believers, we've each been given the Spirit, and with him, particular spiritual gifts. These gifts have been given not so that we can make much of ourselves, but so that we would serve others with them. Paul describes Christians communally as being like a human body, which has many different gifts or abilities. We have eyes, feet, ears, hands, noses, and so on. Now, clearly, the foot doesn't get to walk off for some alone time, and it doesn't get to demand that every part of the body should be exactly like him and become like a foot. Each part of the body needs to be faithfully doing what it's been gifted to do in the service of the whole body so that the body of Christ can be what it's supposed to be. Paul said this, presumably, because then, as now, it can be tempting on the one hand to use our spiritual gifts as an opportunity to draw attention to ourselves, and on the other hand, to take our spiritual gifts and withdraw from other believers, thus depriving them of what is, by rights, theirs. Well, what are these spiritual gifts exactly? Paul speaks in Romans chapter 12 of the gifts of prophecy, serving, teaching, exhorting, giving, leading, and doing acts of mercy. Now, clearly, we should all be doing acts of mercy. We should all be serving and so on. But some of us are particularly gifted by the Spirit in those areas. We should recognize those gifts if they've been given to us and be sure to use them. If you gave me $100 and told me to pass it on to someone else, I think you'd be less than impressed if I didn't bother giving it to them, or worse, spent it on myself. Paul speaks of spiritual gifts again in 1 Corinthians chapter 12 and again stresses that they've been given for the good of the whole body, not just for ourselves. To each is given the manifestation of the Spirit for the common good. For to one is given through the Spirit the utterance of wisdom, and to another the utterance of knowledge according to the same Spirit, to another faith by the same Spirit, to another gifts of healing by the one Spirit, to another the working of miracles, to another prophecy, to another the ability to distinguish between spirits, to another various kinds of tongues, to another the interpretation of tongues. So those are the gifts of the Holy Spirit. You've been listening to Simply Put with me, Barry Cooper. If you like this podcast from Ligonier Ministries, here's another one I think you might enjoy.
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0: And so during this time, he wasn't allowed to take the supper. But then he and I were right by each other the week that the elder said he could take the supper again. And we just wept because him being included in, you know, this declaration of, yes, he believed in the death, the broken body, shed blood of Christ. His exclusion really put a fine point on the fact that it's even for that, that Christ died.
1: I love this language of discipleship over discipline, because Walter, what's going on there, and I think this is fantastic. You pastors have a big job when it comes to the Lord's Supper. You're not just up there hawking wares on Sunday morning. You are serving the people of God, which means you are serving the people of God throughout the week, making sure they are prepared to come to the altar. I mean, you can't be in everyone's house every day, but you do have a responsibility to know what's going on in the lives of your people, such that if they are taking the supper to their judgment, you need to be able to address that so that they can be forgiven and back into a situation like you're talking about, Walter. There's a lot of pastoral negligence, I fear.
2: Yep.
1: And I'm looking in the mirror on this one. I'm not pointing fingers, but there's a lot of pastoral negligence, I fear, when it comes to how we disciple people to the supper. And I think that's such a helpful way of speaking about it. We're discipling them towards the supper.

Applying the riches of the Reformation to the modern church. This is White Horse Sin, a weekly roundtable discussion about theology and culture.

0: Hi, welcome to White Horse Inn, and we are in a series focusing on the doctrine of the church. It's an important subject, and we have three traditions represented here we have four traditions represented here.
1: Who are we leaving out?
2: I think he just absorbed Anglicanism.
0: Yeah.
3: Oh, is that what it was? Okay.
0: I have a tendency to do that.
4: I thought you were talking about me. Okay, carry on.
0: No. Walter, you're too touchy on that.
5: A little bit.
0: Okay. We are talking about the doctrine of the church. Jesus Christ rules to save and saves to rule. To be in his kingdom is not just a platonic idea. It's a reality on earth as it is in heaven. And we get to have this conversation with Bob Hiller, Walter Strickland, Justin Holcomb, and I'm Mike Horton. And I want to start off, brothers, by reading two very relevant passages for talking about church discipline, the power of the keys, as it's often called in our churches. Now, Matthew 16, verse 13. Now, when Jesus came into the district of Caesarea Philippi, he asked his disciples, "Who do people say that the Son of Man is?" And they said, "Some say John the Baptist, others say Elijah, others say Jeremiah or one of the prophets." He said to them, "But who do you say that I am?" Simon Peter replied, "You're the Christ, the Son of the living God." And Jesus answered him, "Blessed are you, Simon Barjona, for flesh and blood has not revealed this to you, but my Father who is in heaven. And I tell you, you are Peter, and on this rock I will build my church, and the gates of hell shall not prevail against it. I will give you the keys of the kingdom of heaven, and whatever you bind on earth shall be bound in heaven, and whatever you loose on earth shall be loosed in heaven." And then

0: turning to two chapters later, Matthew 18, beginning at verse 15. If your brother sins against you, go and tell him his fault between you and him alone. If he listens to you, you've gained your brother. But if he doesn't listen, take one or two others along with you, that every charge may be established by the evidence of two or three witnesses. If he refuses to listen to them, tell it to the church. And if he refuses to listen even to the church, let him be to you as a Gentile and a tax collector. Truly I say to you, whatever you bind on earth shall be bound in heaven, and whatever you loose on earth shall be loosed in heaven. Again I say to you, if two of you agree on earth about anything they ask, it will be done for them by my Father in heaven. For where two or three are gathered in my name, there I am among them. So brothers, first of all, I think it's important for us to help folks understand where we're coming from on these two passages before we engage, you know, Roman Catholic and other interpretations. Let's go, first of all, to Matthew 16.
1: Yeah, the amazing confession of Jesus as the anointed one. I mean, for Peter to say, you are the Christ, the Son of the living God, Jesus is the Son of God who is alive, unlike all of these other dead gods in Caesarea Philippi, which was, and it is, I mean, this is a whole bunch of Hebrew Bible is Son of the living God and Messiah, loaded term and phrase. And so the fulfillment of all of the Old Testament promises of a divine son who's going to be the anointed king. So that stood out. Mm-hmm. Then you have your Peter and on this rock, I'll build my church. There's been so many possible interpretations of what this means. Is it Peter? Is it, I mean, basically the question you're answering is, where's Jesus pointing?
2: Right. Mm-hmm. Right.
1: That's on good. This church, Peter, on, is it the disciples? Is he pointing back to himself? Is he pointing to the bubble above Peter's head of his confession? And so there's been debates about that, about who, and people go in, okay, the Petros, Petra, what does this mean? But this this rock has been interpreted in numerous ways. It sure looks like, well, Peter did make a confession. So this is used for kind of Petrine authority for Roman Catholic interpretation. I don't need to separate the fact that it was a real person who named Peter who said this confession. Like it's okay if Jesus pointed to Peter. Using this as a proof text for your ecclesiology of authority of Peter and centrality of Peter is one thing versus this wonderful confession.

0: Peter, all right, we've got these false teachers. Who do people say that I am? Actually, he asks, I believe, the 12, who do people say that I am? And Peter's the spokesman, always representing the others. And he stands up and says, well, we've got all these false answers over here. And then he comes back to Peter, who do you say that I am? But what you want to see, at least in the context, is competing confessions and competing teachings. What Peter confesses from God, what the Pharisees and Sadducees say, which is apparently not from God, and all these other strange teachings over here that he's Elijah or he's some one of the prophets or whatever, John the Baptist, part two with a new head. Like, you know, they're trying to figure all this out. It's a competition of confessions right here. And there's one that Jesus approves of.
1: I love that you brought out the context of the leaven of the Pharisees. I didn't mean, you guys are always, you know, turning tropes into literalistic language. They were Lutherans, probably. You know, at that point, they were just Lutherans. They weren't.
0: I thought you're being really nice. Yep. You're being really nice. Wow! And you used it then to undermine the teaching of the Lord. That's amazing. Well,
2: when you said literal, I thought you were coming for me. But yeah, get Bob.
1: No, and it's but that would make sense that if he is chiding them for that in relation to the Pharisees, he would be positively using it for Peter.
0: Yes.
1: I mean, I'm not saying you are literally the rock of everything, the rock of the church. I'm saying this confession, just as that leaven was not real bread, it was the, you know, what yeast does, it rises and fills the whole thing and corrupts everything. Same with you. You are Peter. For making that confession, you are Peter, you're a rock. On this confession, I will build my church. Yep. And he even, I think, further context, at the end of it, verse 20, then he strictly charged the disciples to tell no one that he was the Christ. So this is not about Peter.
0: Right.
1: This is the whole point of it is, who is Christ? And Peter gives the right answer.
0: If this is all about Peter, then we're very confused in the next session when Jesus calls Peter the devil. So which one is it? Which one do we go with here? Because there, what's Peter doing there? He's confessing something false about Jesus. Jesus says, I'm going to go suffer and die at the hands of the religious leaders and rise on the third day. And Peter's like, no. You don't know what a Messiah is supposed to do. Let me help you out here, Jesus. And he goes total theology of glory. So what you see is, again, Peter, insofar as he is confessing Christ, yes, the foundation of the church is built on the apostles and the prophets, that is, the proclaimers of the word. Mm-hmm. It's on the proclamation of the gospel, the word and sacrament. And as soon as they deny that, they're not the foundation any longer, because that's not, it's the office, it's not the person.
1: So let's go to chapter 18 now. Now, it's a different context. It's not the context of confessing Christ. It's the context of church discipline. But what they share in common is mention of the keys of the kingdom being given to the disciples, to the apostles. And he explicitly says, truly, I say to you, whatever you bind on earth shall be bound in heaven. Whatever you loose on earth shall be loosed in heaven. And then he says, again, I say to you, so this is the same, making the same point. If two of you, not one of you, if two of you apostles agree on earth about anything they ask, it will be done for them by my Father in heaven. For where two or three of these apostles are gathered in my name, there I am among them. Is that a fair interpretation?
0: Yeah, I think so. It's not one of you. One of you can't stand up and take authority over everyone else and make these decisions. In fact, every time you guys try to do it, Jesus rebukes you for it. So, you know,
1: in fact, the whole passage is who's the greatest in the kingdom.
0: Yep,
1: that the whole chapter is under the heading, who's the greatest in the kingdom.
0: Yep.
3: And going back to 16, just to bring up the passage on the keys, you know, I will give you the keys of the kingdom of heaven. And whatever you bind on earth shall be bound in heaven. Whatever you loose on earth shall be loosed in heaven. This is the authority to admit people into the entrance of the kingdom through the preaching of the gospel. I mean, this is, and what's amazing, if you look at Matthew 23, I've never seen this before. I was just looking.

0: looking at a passage that came to mind, Matthew 23:13. So you have him saying, Jesus saying, I will give you the keys of the kingdom of heaven, and whatever you bind on earth shall be bound in heaven, whatever you loose on earth shall be loosed in heaven. Matthew 23:13, woe to you, scribes and Pharisees, hypocrites, for you shut the kingdom of heaven in people's faces.
1: Yes, wow, look at
0: for
1: that.
0: For you neither enter yourselves nor allow those who would enter to go in. And you put those next to each other, like, okay, he's saying the opposite of what he's saying to the scribes and Pharisees.
1: Yeah, yeah. Oh, that's good.
2: That is. That is. In the Westminster Confession at chapter 30 on church censures, so people who are under church discipline, it says, the Lord Jesus, as king and head of his church, hath therein appointed a government in the hands of church officers distinct from the civil magistrate. Hmm. To these officers, the keys of the kingdom of heaven are committed, by virtue whereof they have power, respectively, to retain and remit sins, to shut the kingdom against the impenitent, both by the word and censures, and to open it unto penitent sinners by the ministry of the gospel, and by absolution from censures as occasion shall require. So this is Matthew 18. This is focusing on a church discipline situation rather than on the ministry of the keys in its public, you know, for everybody.
0: Hmm. Yeah, and but that's what got my attention, because your question was, what do these have in common? And so you have in Matthew 16, you have these keys are where Peter and the apostles, but Peter's the first apostle to preach. This is Acts 2, Acts 8, Acts 10. He's preaching the gospel of the kingdom to Jews and then Samaritans and then a bunch of Gentiles. And then in 18, there's this authority to exercise discipline for those who are in the kingdom, an authority that's not just Petrine, but extended to, you know, the church and the leaders of the church. So so it's entry into the kingdom and life in the kingdom is what it looks like Matthew 16 and 18 are bringing together. Mm.
1: And the question is then, the keys give you the authority, but what to do, like, what is it that they're binding and loosing? This is where it gets very fun, I think, when you start really digging into Matthew 18. There's two parables that surround this teaching of Jesus. The first one is the parable of the lost sheep, where you leave the 99 and you go out to find the one who is lost. So in other words, this idea of authority to bind and loose isn't this. I'm going to sit in my office and I'm going to run through the roles of my congregation every Sunday and figure out who should be in and who should be out this week, right? Mm-hmm. I have the authority to excommunicate, and boy, I can't wait to exercise it. That would be a very unhealthy for one.
2: I think it's called pastoral abuse.
1: Oh, yeah, pastoral. That's exactly right. But what it's saying is, when your pastor speaks, he speaks what the word of God says in this situation, along with the church. Two or three are gathered. It's not a pastor acting on his own, but this is the congregation saying, look, hey, there's certain sins going on here that are a problem for your salvation. They're a problem for you. They're harming the church. You are in the church, and people think that it's okay to do this because you're doing it and we're not doing anything about it. No, what the text is saying is, if there's someone in your church who is caught in sin, think of Galatians 6, they're a sheep who's wandered away. So you have a responsibility to go after that sheep. Mm-hmm. And if they continue to run away, bring someone else along with you to help turn them back around. And if even then they continue to run away, the whole church needs to go out to this person and draw them back to the 99. And if even at that point they won't listen, then you need to wipe the dust off your feet and, as Paul might say, hand them over to Satan for the sake of repentance, so that they see just how heavy a weight this is that they're doing.
2: Yeah,
1: but so the whole point of the text is not how do we get to excommunicate somebody,
2: right?
1: But how much work do we need to do to pursue the one sheep? And the next parable is about the guy who will not forgive someone their sins.
2: Yeah.
1: And don't think like you can take this unforgiving attitude, because think of how much God has forgiven you. The whole aim of this exercise of the keys is to get people to the forgiveness of their sins, to proclaim on earth what Christ has decreed from heaven, that your sins are forgiven. And so they hear on earth what God says in heaven, you are a forgiven child of God. And there's something in their life preventing them from it. So we've got to do everything in our power to get them to that forgiveness.
2: Our church order, in fact, says that the purpose even of excommunication is reconciliation.
1: Yes, absolutely. We've got a liturgy for it, that you actually invite the person to the service
2: and
1: you pray for them and you send them away with tears. longing for their return. I mean, if that, if you've been invited to an excommunication service and that doesn't rip your heart out and draw you to your knees in repentance, I don't know what would.
2: Mm-hmm. I know. I've cried over my own sins when I have had to hear that a few times in my in my life in ministry. But the liturgy for reception of the straying, the excommunicated person, that one brings joyful tears to my eyes. Yeah. It is so it is so beautiful. Mm-hmm. It's unbelievable. It's hard to tell people the liturgy for the reception and reconciliation of the excommunicate doesn't sound like a really great gospel track.
3: Certainly not.
2: But it is.
1: Hand it out the doors. Oh, no.
2: It is. Can I just, some amazing quotes from Calvin. This is on the confession of sin. First of all, now this sort of confession of sin ought to be ordinary in the church and be used extraordinarily in a special way whenever it happens that the people are guilty of some transgression in common. And he gives an example, Ezra, Nehemiah, they could not rightly recognize the benefit of liberation had they not previously accused themselves. Besides the fact that ordinary confession has been, this is in the public service, has been commended by the Lord's mouth, no one of sound mind who weighs its usefulness can dare disapprove it. For since in every sacred assembly we stand before the sight of God and the angels, what other beginning of our action will there be than the recognition of our own unworthiness? But that, you say, is done through every prayer. For whenever we pray for pardon, we confess our sin. Granted. But if you consider how great is our complacency, our drowsiness, our sluggishness, you will agree with me that it would be salutary as a regulation if the Christian people were to practice humbling themselves through some public rite of confession. And then he says, this custom is observed in all well-regulated churches that every Lord's Day, the minister frames the formula of confession and absolution in his own and the people's name. He says, Scripture, moreover, approves two forms of private confession, one made for our own sake, to which the statement of James refers that we should confess our sins to one another. The other form we are to use for our neighbor's sake, to appease him and to reconcile him to us, if through fault of ours he has been in any way injured. It's Matthew 18. Yet we must also preferably choose pastors inasmuch as they should be judged especially qualified above the rest for confession and absolution. And I say that they're better fitted than the others because the Lord has appointed them by the very calling of the ministry to instruct us by word of mouth to overcome and correct our sins and give us the consolation through the assurance of pardon. For while the duty of mutual admonition and rebuke is entrusted to all Christians, it is especially enjoined upon the ministers. Thus, although all of us ought to console one another and confirm one another in assurance of divine mercy, we see that the ministers themselves have been ordained witnesses and sponsors of it to assure our consciences of forgiveness of sins, to the extent that they are said to forgive sins and loose souls. Hmm. Namely, and then he talks about private confession. Namely, that for relief, he should use private confession to his own pastor. And for his solace, he should beg the private help of him whose duty it is both publicly and privately to comfort the people of God by the gospel teaching. But he should always observe this rule, that where God prescribes nothing definite, consciences be not bound with a definite yoke. And then he goes on to say, the benefit I've spoken about is not at all to be spurned, that we may more willingly confess our sins. It is no light solace to have present there the ambassador of Christ, armed with the mandate of reconciliation, by whom it hears proclaimed its absolution.
3: Mm-hmm. Yeah. One of the blessings of the show for me is hearing a renewed sort of Protestant assessment of what these keys are. Because I've always, in my little corner of Baptist life, I've heard this interpreted in the more Roman Catholic sense of Peter as the rock that the church has built, the keys as a means of kind of power to let somebody into the kingdom or not. This is a very helpful way to reinterpret that in a very Protestant way that I think is very beneficial.
0: Yeah, it's about authority. I mean, that's, the keys are about the authority to proclaim God's promise and good news of the kingdom in, as that's Matthew 16, then Matthew 18, with especially with what Bob was doing with putting the two parables. I mean,
3: which is beautiful.
0: It's like I haven't noticed that before. The text of Matthew 18 also that Mike read to start the show, to declare, you know, that God forgives, or to warn that if you don't repent, he's refusing to forgive the wayward. Yeah. So it's the appeal. And so it really has proclamation and church discipline as are the authority of these keys that, and then the pastoral application. I mean, this is the dramatic reading from Mike Horton. I think we should do a whole thing where we just have Mike read a chapter from Calvin.
1: Calvin, it'd be great. I think
3: the growl in his voice.
2: He says, in this word, you know, the opening and shutting, in this word, it, that's what this is. The messengers, not the authority of the person, but the authority of the, in this word, the messengers of the gospel can, through faith, promise forgiveness of sins to all. They can proclaim damnation against all and upon all who do not embrace Christ.
1: Yeah.
0: The coolest part of seeing a whole congregation kneeling and confessing sin and standing in front of them and saying, if you trust in Christ, may Almighty God have mercy on you, forgive you all your sins through our Lord Jesus Christ, strengthen you in all goodness, and by the power of the Holy Spirit, keep you to everlasting life. And I love watching people's faces as they kind of, some smile, some are wiping away tears, some are kind of going, whoo, and just some are just like just looking. And so there's so many different responses to that. But when Mike was reading Calvin, I was thinking that's the beauty of the power and the authority of the word that we get to do, that we get to announce and proclaim to people.
1: The authority is such a key word here because we just don't like that word very much in our culture. But I want you to think of it as God is authorizing your pastor to speak. So the way we say it in our absolution is in the stead and by the command of my Lord Jesus Christ.
0: Wow.
1: So in the stead and by the command. So I'm standing here in his place as his ambassador. And because he told me to do it, I forgive you your sins in the name of the Father, Son, and Holy Spirit. Now, people, when you come to the Lutheran church, you'll hear the pastor say, I forgive you. And you say, on what basis can he forgive me? Well, Jesus says, Matthew, whoever sins you forgive, they're forgiven. Again, it's just, we're basing it on the authorized proclamation so that you, and at first you get a little strange with that, but then you realize when you see the Jesus doing the authorizing, you say, oh my goodness, when I hear him, I hear Jesus on earth as it is in heaven. He's just said it to me. And now you have this confidence in the same way with the binding. When someone says to you, that sin you're committing is a violation of God's command. It's not them. I think Calvin said this, Mike. You're not just making something up. It's not just arbitrary laws that you're going after here. But you're violating the law of God. And I'm not making this up. I'm here in his stead and by his command to tell you. I don't even want to tell you this, but I have a choice. I'm duty-bound as a pastor to tell you, you need to repent because what you're in right now is very dangerous to you and the rest of the church. And so there's this great story that Jim Nestigan tells somewhere. Jim Nestigan, one of the great preachers of the gospel in the American Lutheran tradition, he tells a story of a guy that he knew who had been having an affair, and I believe he was a pastor. I don't know if that's right or not, but his friend came to Nestigan and said, "Hey, we need to go talk to this guy, and we need to talk to him about his affair." And so they went to him, and the guy was just obstinate. Well, look how she's treated me for years. Look at all of this. Like, and, you know, just throwing his wife under the bus, taking no credit for it. And they were trying to counsel him. They're trying to work with him. And finally, one of them said to the gentleman, "I bind you from the forgiveness of your sins. You do not have forgiveness in heaven right now because of your obstinance and your unrepentance." And the guy says, "I don't need your forgiveness. I'm fine the way I am. I don't need this." And he storms out. 2 days go by, phone rings, guy's on the phone with Nestigan, just in tears, saying, "You got to give it to me. You got to give me the absolution. You got to forgive my sins. I can't stand this." And that's the office of the keys.
3: Yeah.
1: That's the goal. Not to say, I'm not going to forgive you until you do what I say, But this is the art of being a pastor and the art of the ministry is to say, this person is refusing to let go of their sin and cling to Christ. So I got to take their sins out of their hands one way or another. And sometimes it's going to get extreme. But once you start exercising it appropriately, watch the forgiveness flow. I mean, it's really quite remarkable. Jesus knows what he's doing with this thing.
3: And in my Baptist experience, I'm having trouble finding footing because the use of the keys is sort of way far in the background. But it does resonate with the conversation about church discipline very clearly. And one way that we bring that to the fore is with those being able to or not able to take the Lord's Supper. And so what that does is that it puts if someone is walking in unrepentant sin, it puts an exclamation point in the actual service when the church is gathered, and it lets them know that your sin is unforgiven. And I think the way that we would talk about it is a little bit different because it's the same, but it sounds different. But we would say, you know, like, of course, I'm not the one who forgives you of your sins like Christ does, but you're saying you've seen there as a representative of Christ, but it just sort of emphasizes the fact that you're not in good cooperation with the Lord Jesus. You're not in fellowship with him if you're walking in unrepentant sin. And so I think some people would say, how dare we exclude people from such a essential part of what God has called us to be a part of? But what that is doing, it's putting an asterisk there to saying, in more than just this area, you're doing other than what Christ has called you to. And so I think that's one of the major features of church discipline. And that's one reason why I think it's actually very restorative because it punctuates that. And I do have stories in my own church of the Holy Spirit convicting people even more of their sin in the moment of their not being able to take the Lord's Supper because they're seeing that that's a reminder of the broken body and shed blood on the behalf of those who are saying it. But right now I'm acting in such a way that I am not looking to Christ for forgiveness of this identified sin in my own life. And we've seen that also bear the fruit of repentance as well.
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That was the Rondo from Volferati's Idilio Concertino in A, Opus 15, presented by oboist Andrea Danaglia and the Orchestra Sinfonica di Roma under Francesco Lavecchia. We turn next to Louis Morel Gottschalk's Young Henry's Hunt.

That was the grand overture Young Henry's Hunt by Louis Morel Gottschalk, rendered by the Hot Springs Festival Orchestra under Richard Rosenberg. We continue with the effettuoso movement of Bach's Brandenburg Concerto No. 5 in D.

0: That was the Effettuoso movement of Bach's Brandenburg Concerto No. 5 in D, presented by harpsichordist Sylvia Marlowe and the Baroque Chamber Orchestra under Daniel Seidenberg. That's all for today's gallery. Up next on the broadcast, Cruising with the Classics, hosted by Dawn.
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Pianist Vink Forsveri and Peter Yablonsky open our program with Cécile Chaminade's Pas de Cymbales, Opus 36, No. 2, composed in 1887. Written in 1908 is the Scherzo Fantastique, Igor Stravinsky's second purely orchestral work. It was inspired by Maurice Maeterlinck's 1901 essay, The Life of the Bees. Premiered in February 1909 under Alexander Szilagyi in St. Petersburg, the Opus 3 Scherzo Fantastique was described by Stravinsky as abstract symphonic music. Here's the Orchestre Symphonique de Montréal to perform under Charles Dutoit.

Written in 1908, the Scherzo Fantastique by Igor Stravinsky, the Orchestre Symphonique de Montréal performed under Charles Dutoit. Italian-American composer Norman DeLoyoyo initially penned scenes from the Louvre for a 1964 NBC television special. It won him an Emmy for Outstanding Music Score. Scenes from the Louvre reflects the grandeur of the museum in Paris. It has five movements: the Portals, Children's Gallery, the Kings of France, the Nativity Paintings, and Finale. 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

0: Norman DeLaYoyo's Scenes from the Louvre, that performance by the Westchester University Wind Ensemble. 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
1: We have absolutely no fuel. We have absolutely no diesel. A statement like this coming out of Cuba might seem like par for the course in recent months, but the dreaded moment, the tipping point, may have finally actually arrived. Rolling blackouts in Cuba have been going on for a long time, but since the oil blockade, the blackouts became more frequent and longer lasting. Still, rationing oil for the power grid that runs on it, the country limped along. But the oil had to run out sometime. Apparently now it has. Last week, Havana saw back-to-back protests. How long can a country survive without power and fuel? How long can this go on? Politics is one thing, but for the millions of men and women, the children, the elderly of Cuba, this is a very scary moment. And so now it's time to get on our knees and pray for the people of Cuba. I'm David Wolin at haventoday.org.
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0: Boris Papandopoulos' playful, lively suite, Pintarikiana for String Orchestra of 1974, blends his compositional style with that of 19th century Croatian composer Fortunat Pintarić. This suite is based on themes from Pintarić's piano works, reimagined for string orchestra. Papandopoulos composed Pintarikiana to commemorate Pintarić's 100th death anniversary, and it was performed by the Zagreb soloists for their 20th anniversary. Sreten Krstić now conducts the same ensemble in Pintarikiana for String Orchestra.

Sreten Krstic conducted the Zagreb Soloists in Boris Papandopoulos' Pinturicchiana for string orchestra. Just as Papandopoulou paid homage to Croatian composer Pinturic, Maurice Ravel honors the music of Franz Schubert with his Vers Noble et Sentimental, written in 1911 and orchestrated the following year. Schubert had composed Vers Noble and Vers Sentimental in 1823. Each of Ravel's waltzes carries distinct character, ranging from bold and rhythmic to introspective and lyrical. The Cleveland Orchestra takes their cue from Pierre Boulez.

0: Maurice Ravel's Valse Noble et Sentimentale, written in 1911. The Cleveland Orchestra was directed by Pierre Boulez. I'm Dawn, and you're with me on Cruising with the Classics, the evening drive time program on 98.7 DZFE, The Master's Touch.
1: This is Max MacLean. The story of Jesus runs through the entire Bible, from Genesis to Revelation. After the serpent deceived Adam and Eve and unleashed the power of sin into the world, what promise did God make that would begin the process of redemption? Listen to the Bible from Genesis 3. So the Lord God said to the serpent, "Because you have done this, cursed are you above all the livestock and all the wild animals. You will crawl on your belly and you will eat dust all the days of your life. And I will put enmity between you and the woman, and between your offspring and hers. He will crush your head, and you will strike his heel." To the woman he said, "I will greatly increase your pain in childbearing. With pain you will give birth to children. Your desire will be for your husband, and he will rule over you." To Adam he said, "Because you listened to your wife and ate from the tree about which I commanded you, you must not eat of it. Cursed is the ground because of you. Through painful toil you will eat of it all the days of your life. It will produce thorns and thistles for you, and you will eat the plants of the field. By the sweat of your brow you will eat your food until you return to the ground, since from it you were taken. For dust you are, and to dust you will return." Adam named his wife Eve because she would become the mother of all the living. The Lord God made garments of skin for Adam and his wife and clothed them. And the Lord God said, "The man has now become like one of us, knowing good and evil. He must not be allowed to reach out his hand and take also from the tree of life and live forever." So the Lord God banished him from the Garden of Eden to work the ground from which he had been taken. After he drove the man out, he placed on the east side of the Garden of Eden cherubim and a flaming sword flashing back and forth to guard the way to the tree of life. From Genesis 3. Listen to the Bible. It's great for the soul.
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Mezzo-soprano Patricia Rosario rendered the rustic Perlefond from Count Leuba's Chant d'Auvergne with the Philharmonia Orchestra led by Sir John Pritchard. Perlefond was probably written in 1924. A fine example of Swedish neoclassicism is Gunnar de Frumerie's Pastoral Suite for Flute, String Orchestra, and Harp, dating from 1933 and orchestrated 7 years later. Its movement titles echo Bach's Baroque Suites. De Frumerie has stated his desire to squeeze the orange of a theme dry in this work. The composer explores each motif to its fullest. Peter Skuntzivis now conducts the Swedish Chamber Orchestra in the Pastoral Suite, Opus 138.

A fine example of Swedish neoclassicism, Gunnar de Frumeri's Pastoral Suite for flute, string orchestra, and harp, dating from 1940. Petter Sundqvist conducted the Swedish Chamber Orchestra. During World War II, David Diamond wrote his deeply expressive Second Symphony, a work rich in lyrical beauty and contrapuntal writing. The finale is a buoyant, optimistic allegro vigoroso that contrasts with the earlier movement's somber introspection. The Seattle Symphony brings us the finale that contains a spirited, American-sounding theme under the baton of Gerard Schwartz.

0: from 1943, the finale from David Diamond's Second Symphony, the buoyant, optimistic Allegro Vigoroso, was presented by the Seattle Symphony and Maestro Gerard Schwartz. I hope you're enjoying the music on FEBC's Classical Music Station. This is Cruising with the Classics, and I'm Dawn, your host. Here's a brief reflection as we go to the break. If we have only hoped in Christ in this life, we are of all men most to be pitied. 1 Corinthians 15:19. In ancient times, the strongest swimmer among the sailors on a ship was called the archegos, a Greek word that means front-runner or pioneer. If, as the ship approached shore, it got caught in waves so strong that a safe landing was doubtful, the archegos would fasten one end of a long rope to the ship, tie the other end around himself, jump into the water, and guide the ship to land. Once on land, he would secure the rope to a rock or a tree. Then the other passengers could disembark and use the rope as a safety tether to reach the shore. Jesus is our archegos. If he didn't overcome death and make a way possible for us to do the same, we would have nothing more to look forward to than life on earth, which would leave us with no brighter hope than the typical unbeliever. The archegos illustration shows us once again the crucial importance of Christ's rising from the grave. Without the resurrection, Christianity loses its doctrinal strength, as we saw in yesterday's study. Furthermore, the Christian life would become futile and pathetic if we could not point to the truth of the resurrection. If our Lord were still in the tomb, he could not help us regarding eternity or our earthly ministry. We would have nothing to justify our efforts in Bible study, preaching, teaching, witnessing, or any activity of Christian service. However, God the Father did raise Jesus our Lord from the dead, he who was delivered up because of our transgressions and was raised because of our justification. Because Christ lives, we too shall live. This great certainty should give us all the confidence and motivation we'll ever want or need as we serve our Lord and risen Savior, Jesus Christ. A reading from John MacArthur's Strength for Today devotional, available at gty.org.
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0: Reinhold Glier wrote his politically charged ballet, The Red Poppy, in the 1920s. Set in a Chinese port, Act 2 delves into Dao Hua's dream sequence, which takes place in an opium den. The music reflects the exotic atmosphere, with pentatonic melodies representing the Chinese setting. The act includes dances of Chinese women, an adagio for ancient goddesses, and Dao Hua's vision of a golden Buddha, Phoenix, and her beloved ship. These dreamlike moments contrast sharply with the realistic struggles of the characters. Welcome to St. Petersburg State Symphony Orchestra as it brings music from Act 2 from Glier's The Red Poppy.

Taken from Reinhold Lear's ballet, The Red Poppy, was the music from Act Two. The St. Petersburg State Symphony Orchestra was headed by Andrei Anishinaabe. Written in 1921, Rebecca Clark's Piano Trio is a vibrant three-movement work that showcases her harmonic complexity and emotional depth. The Allegro Vigoroso, the energetic finale, features a bold and rhythmic piano theme over pizzicato strings. This movement is marked by dramatic contrasts, with ascending and descending passages that increase in intensity. The Clementi Trio Cologne regales us with a third movement from Rebecca Clark's Piano Trio.

0: Dating from 1921 is Rebecca Clark's piano trio. The Clementi Trio Cologne regaled us with the third movement from that work. Thanks for tuning in. 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
1: 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Mozart's Sinfonia Concertante in E-flat for violin and viola features violinist Emmanuel Jan Villarin and violist Christian Rona. 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
0: Our concert hall highlight this evening is a hallmark of late Romantic chamber music. Wilhelm Steinhammer penned his first string quartet in 1894. The C major quartet has four movements, a lively allegro featuring syncopated rhythms and a lyrical second subject, the mesto second movement, which is a poignant simple dirge, an intermezzo marked molto tranquillo e comodo, with playful melodies and a calm allegretto feel, and the concluding allegro energico finale, potentially influenced by Nordic folk tunes. Steinhammer trained as a pianist, and having had years of close collaboration with the Ahlen Quartet, crafted this work with deep understanding of string timbres, ensuring the writing is evenly distributed across the instruments. The Steinhammer Quartet presents Wilhelm Steinhammer's first string quartet in C.

0: Wilhelm Steinhammer penned his first string quartet in 1894. That recording featured the Steinhammer Quartet, but the work was first performed by the Åhlén Quartet in Stockholm in 1895 and was published the same year. Cruising the Classics offers fine music for the homebound commute on 98.7 DZFE, The Master's Touch. You're joining me, Dawn. Again, good evening. Up next, we have a piece by Louis Aubert.
1: The works of masters and the word of the master, classical music and the gospel of Christ, on The Master's Touch, 98.7 DZFE.

soprano Felicity Lott and mezzo-soprano Anne Murray rendered Louis Aubert's Cash Cash with Graham Johnson at the piano. Aubert lived from 1877 to 1968. Between 1829 and 32, Felix Mendelssohn came up with his collection of six piano pieces called Songs Without Words, Lieder ohne Worte, Opus 19. They became a hallmark of Mendelssohn's romantic style. These pieces, showcasing the composer's gift for melody and expressive depth, are the Andante con moto in E major, the Andante espressivo in A minor, Molto allegro e vivace in A major, Moderato in A major, Poco agitato in F sharp minor, and the Venezianisches Gondolied in G minor. Here's Daniel Barenboim.

Felix Mendelssohn's Songs Without Words, Opus 19, featuring pianist Daniel Barenboim. Our last selection, the Prelude and Fugue No. 21 in E-flat major, from Castelnuovo Tedesco's Well-Tempered Guitars, Opus 199, features a fluid, lyrical prelude and fugue, marked Andantino Pastorale, which features subtle birdsong-like motifs. The Brasil guitar duo performs.

Our last selection was the Prelude and Fugue No. 21 in E-flat major from Castelnuovo Tedesco's Well-Tempered Guitars, Opus 199. We heard the Brasil guitar duo. 98.7 DZFE, the Master's Touch, is the classical music service of the Far East Broadcasting Company, Philippines, and is non-profit. 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
1: He tells us in the book of Romans chapter 1, verse 8, this is the rotting world. It's strange because, you know, if you look at the world today, we have so many advances. Advances in science, high digital technology, social media connections, miracle drugs, cosmetic surgery. Wow, high-tech computers, all these things. And yet, there's a sense of restlessness and dissatisfaction in people's hearts today. What's happening? We're no better off in our lives today than people were generations of the past. We're no better off in so many ways because of the moral decay of this society. We have fallen behind the generations. We read in Romans chapter 1, verse 28, it says there, God gave them over to a depraved mind to do what ought not to be done. People were so stubborn, so filled with pride that they wanted to do whatever they want to do. Well, God said, I give you over. You do whatever you want. You have free will. You do it. And then you read the next verses. It's the assessment of what's happening in their world at that time. But listen how closely it resembles our world today. In verse 29, it says, being filled with all unrighteousness, wickedness, greed, evil, full of envy, murder, strife, deceit, malice. They are gossips, slanderers, haters of God, insolent, arrogant, boastful, inventors of evil, disobedient to parents. Isn't that just a description of what's happening around today? The moral decadence of our world, it's terrible. It goes on, verse 31. Without understanding, untrustworthy, unloving, unmerciful, and listen, and although they knew the ordinance of God, they knew what God wanted, that those who practice such things are worthy of death, they knew that if they disobeyed. They not only do the same, but also give heartily approval to those who practice them. It was outright opposition against God. That's the way the world was. And today, friends, I see no difference. Today we have wars, wickedness, violence, ISIS. You have crime, disregard for the law, depravity, poverty. It's all over the place, far beyond the control of modern science. You can have all these advances, but that cannot even stop what's happening in the moral society. This is our world today. We have fallen so far behind morally from God's ideal society of love, joy, and peace. You might be asking yourself, okay, I see what's happening in our world today, but how can we make a difference? How can we, as followers of Christ, as those who are carrying the Beatitudes, how can we make a difference in this world that's so opposed to God, raising a clenched fist against God? We're nothing compared to them. How can we be poor in spirit, merciful, peacemakers, humble? How can we make a change in this world being that? Friends, listen. God is the one who has designed you. He knows who you are and what you are. And he has no doubt in his mind that you cannot influence the world. He knows that you will make a remarkable influence no matter who you are and what you are. If you will, follow his command, be salt and light.
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1: This is Henry Fogel welcoming you to another edition of Collector's Corner. Today's program features music by Moses Pergament. Moses Pergament was born in 1893 in Finland of Lithuanian Jewish stock. He studied in Russia, he became a Swedish citizen, and spent most of his life in Sweden. He was a music critic, and he was a performer, and he was an important composer. His major work, which we're going to begin today's program with, is called A Jewish Song. It was composed in 1944, and it was his reaction to the Holocaust and to what happened to Jews in the 1930s and 40s. The Jewish Song is a setting by Pergament of poetry by Ragnar Josephson. In particular, two collections, The Chain and Jewish Poems. And in those collections, Pergament found the texts that he wanted to set. The work, over an hour long, is scored for soprano, tenor, choir, and orchestra. It is performed for us now by Birgit Norden, soprano, Sven Olof Eliasson, tenor. The Stockholm Philharmonic Choir and Orchestra, conducted by James DePriest. Here is a work that I consider to be a truly important work from the 20th century, The Jewish Song by Moses Pergament.

0: You heard an extremely powerful work, The Jewish Song, Den Yiddishke Sange, by Moses Pergament. Moses Pergament, a Swedish composer born actually in Finnish, Lithuanian Jewish heritage, and he wrote this work in 1944 as a reaction or response to the Holocaust. The soloists were soprano Birgit Norden, tenor Sven Olof Eliasson, the Stockholm Philharmonic Choir, and the Stockholm Philharmonic Orchestra were conducted by James DePriest. This was recorded live at the Concert Hall in Stockholm in 1974. We're featuring music by Moses Pergament, Swedish Jewish composer, on Collector's Corner. This is the WFMT Radio Network.
1: This is Max McLean. How does God protect those he loves? Listen to the Bible from Psalm 91. He who dwells in the shelter of the Most High will rest in the shadow of the Almighty. I will say of the Lord, He is my refuge and my fortress, my God in whom I trust. Surely He will save you from the fowler's snare and from the deadly pestilence. He will cover you with His feathers, and under His wings you will find a refuge. His faithfulness will be your shield and rampart. You will not fear the terror of the night, nor the arrow that flies by day, nor the pestilence that stalks in the darkness, nor the plague that destroys at midday. From Psalm 91. Listen to the Bible. It's great for the soul.
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Continuing now with our program featuring music by Moses Pergament, born in 1893 in Finland of Lithuanian Jewish stock, died in 1977. Pergament spent most of his life and became a citizen of Sweden. He went to that country in 1919. Pergament's Jewish heritage was an important part of his musical ethic, and you can hear it even in the last movement, particularly of this piano concerto, which is a dance-like rondo. It's three movements. The slow movement in the middle is really beautiful, too. I love this work. I think it deserves much more exposure than it has. Martin Malgram is the pianist. Sasha Mekele conducts the Helsinki Metropolitan Orchestra in the piano concerto, written in 1951 and 52 by Moses Pergament.

The Piano Concerto, written in 1951 and 52 by the Swedish composer Moses Pergament. It was played by Martin Malmgren, pianist, with the Helsinki Metropolitan Orchestra conducted by Sasha Mekila. We continue now with two brief pieces for cello and piano. These are really lovely works, written in the late 1960s, actually one in 1969 and the second in 1970. This is the Meditation for cello and piano, and then the Melodia Romantica for cello and piano. The cellist is Tomas Nunez, Martin Malmgren is the pianist.

Two pieces for cello and piano, Meditation and Melodia Romantica by Moses Pergament. Thomas Nunez was the cellist and Martin Malgren the pianist. To conclude our program featuring music by the Swedish Jewish composer Moses Pergament, we're going to hear a really brief piano piece, a very sweet piece he wrote in 1974. He wrote it for his granddaughter at her request. Her name was Nicole, and the piece is called For Nicole. Martin Malgrom plays it.

0: for Nicole. Martin Malgrum, the pianist, played a piece that Moses Pergament wrote in 1974 for his granddaughter, Nicole. The piece called For Nicole. And that concludes this edition of Collector's Corner, devoted to music by the Swedish composer Moses Pergament, born in 1893, died 1977. I hope you've enjoyed this program, and I hope that it introduced you to a composer whose music you really enjoyed. Next week on Collector's Corner, a program of great tenors. In fact, great recordings by great tenors chosen from my own record collection. This is Henry Fogel, your host on Collector's Corner, which is heard every week on this station. I do hope that you'll be with me again next week. Collector's Corner is distributed by the WFMT Radio Network.
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The music of Johann Ludwig Krebs, beginning The Sound of Majesty today. Hello and welcome. I'm Greg Wheatley, and it's wonderful to have you with us for today's edition of The Sound of Majesty. You may recognize that tune, Wachet auf, ruft uns die Stimme. Wake, sleepers awake, it's sometimes called in English. It is one of those chorale tunes that has certainly been a venerable one, stood the test of time, many composers having used it, perhaps most notably J.S. Bach, and we'll get to his setting of that in just a moment. Johann Krebs may not be a name that is as familiar to you. He was, however, interestingly, a student of J.S. Bach. Krebs was born in 1713 and lived until 1780, and studied with Bach. And as a matter of fact, we're told that Bach held him in rather high regard, and that Krebs was actually quite a technician on the organ. And you've heard a little bit of his compositional work there with a chorale prelude based on the chorale tune Wachet auf, Sleepers Wake. Well, thanks for being with us. I hope you'll be able to spend the next few moments with us here on Sound of Majesty as we continue to enjoy the music. Let's stay with that wonderful tune, Wachet auf, for just a moment. This is Bach's setting in his chorale prelude on that tune, and then furthermore taken by Federico Busoni and transcribed for piano. It's rather interesting to see how many different iterations some of these tunes can go through in different settings and transcriptions. It's a wonderful thing to see how that happens. Here is that setting, Bach's setting of that same tune, Wachet auf, Sleepers, Wake.

The chorale tune, Wachet auf, or Sleepers, Wake. We heard two settings, the first by Johann Krebs, a student of J.S. Bach's, and then Bach's own setting, transcribed for piano. This is The Sound of Majesty, and this music next that we're going to hear is a wonderful hymn, and I'm not sure that it's sung very often. I suppose that depends on what church you're a part of and what tradition. I know that it's not one that is sung very often in the circles I'm in, but it's a wonderful text and a wonderful tune as well. Come Down, O Love Divine is really an English translation of a poem that goes back to the 15th century, the text written originally by Bianco of Siena, who died in 1434. It appeared in a collection of the works of Bianco de Siena, which was edited about 1851 and then later translated from Italian into English by Richard Littledale. And that didn't happen until 1867. So again, you see this wonderful progression of events, people working with other people's work, continuing it, bringing it to fruition in other languages so that we can all benefit from it and enjoy it. So it's a wonderful train of events or a progression. The music is from Ralph Vaughan Williams from about 1906, a hymn tune called Down Ampney. Come down, O love divine, seek thou this soul of mine, and visit it with thine own ardor glowing. O comforter, draw near, within my heart appear, and kindle it, thy holy flame bestowing. Here's the King's College Choir.

Kathleen Battle, and the spiritual Were You There? George Herbert is a name that may or may not be familiar to you, depending on whether you've how much study of literature you've done. George Herbert lived from 1593 to 1632. And this is one of Herbert's poems that has been set more than once. We're going to hear a setting by Larry Nicol in just a moment. Perhaps the most famous of the musical settings of this text is that of Ralph Vaughan Williams from his Five Mystical Songs. But what a wonderful poem this is, and I'd like to read it to you, and then we're going to hear the musical setting by Larry Nicol in just a moment. Love bade me welcome, yet my soul drew back, guilty of dust and sin. But quick-eyed love, observing me grow slack from my first entrance in, drew nearer to me, sweetly questioning if I lacked anything. A guest, I answered, worthy to be here. Love said, "You shall be he." I, the unkind, ungrateful? Ah, my dear, I cannot look on thee. Love took my hand, and smiling did reply, "Who made the eyes but I?" "Truth, Lord, but I have marred them. Let my shame go where it doth deserve." "And know you not," says Love, "who bore the blame?" "My dear, then I will serve." "You must sit down," says Love, "and taste my meat." So I did sit and eat.

0: cellist Yo-Yo Ma, and one of the amazing unaccompanied cello pieces from the Cello Suite No. 1 by Bach. That's the prelude. An amazing world there in that music when you consider that it's played by one single unaccompanied instrument and yet seems to speak in several voices. Well, stay tuned. We'll take this break. We'll be right back.
1: This is John MacArthur inviting you to join me for Portraits of Grace. Christian educator J. Oswald Sanders observed that when it comes to forgiveness, Jesus measures us by the yardstick we use on others. You see, in the Lord's Prayer, Jesus didn't say, "Forgive us because we forgive others," but "Forgive us even as we have forgiven others." We're to forgive others because we are the forgiven ones. Paul said we are to forgive others just as God in Christ also has forgiven us. God forgave you an immeasurable debt, saving you from the horrors of eternal hell. That should be motivation enough for you to forgive any offense against you. Don't ever let unforgiveness rob you of the full joy of God's forgiveness. This is John MacArthur, trusting your lives are portraits of grace.

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Delightful music from J.S. Bach, a single movement of one of his trio sonatas. The Apostle Paul writing to the church at Corinth, this is 2 Corinthians chapter 4, beginning with verse 5. Here's what Paul said, "For we do not preach ourselves, but Christ Jesus as Lord, and ourselves as your bondservants for Jesus' sake. For God, who said, 'Light shall shine out of darkness,' is the one who has shown in our hearts to give the light of the knowledge of the glory of God in the face of Christ. But we have this treasure in earthen vessels, that the surpassing greatness of the power may be of God and not of ourselves."

This Little Light of Mine, probably a song you sang growing up, but there's a wonderful arrangement of it from the late Moses Hogan. Well, the selection we're going to hear next takes its text from nearly the end of the New Testament, Revelation chapter 21 and a bit of chapter 22 as well. This is a musical setting from Craig Phillips called And I Saw the Holy City. Here's the text directly from the scripture, the book of Revelation. And I, John, saw the holy city, New Jerusalem, coming down from God out of heaven, prepared as a bride adorned for her husband. And the city had no need of the sun, neither of the moon to shine in it, for the glory of God did lighten it, and the Lamb is the light thereof. And the nations of them which are saved shall walk in the light of it, and there shall be no night there, and they need no candle, neither light of the sun, for the Lord will be their light, and they shall reign forever and ever.

the music of Craig Phillips here on The Sound of Majesty, The Holy City. Let me read to you something that C.S. Lewis wrote. This comes from his classic and so well-known book, Mere Christianity. I know that a lot of you have read that book. Maybe it's been very influential in your life. This comes from Mere Christianity and said only as C.S. Lewis could say it. Most of us, he writes, find it very difficult to want heaven, except insofar as heaven means meeting again our friends who have died. One reason for this difficulty is that we have not been trained. Our whole education tends to fix our minds on this world. Another reason is that when the real want for heaven is present in us, we do not recognize it. Most people, if they had really learned to look into their own hearts, would know that they do want, and want acutely, something that cannot be had in this world. There are all sorts of things in this world that offer to give it to you, but they never quite keep their promise. That is C.S. Lewis's thinking on heaven. He had so much more to say about heaven, that ultimate reality, but those thoughts found in his Mere Christianity. Well, thanks again for joining us. I'm Greg Wheatley. We conclude today's program with violinist Calvin Dick and The Holy City. We'll see you next time for The Sound of Majesty.

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We have absolutely no fuel. We have absolutely no diesel. A statement like this coming out of Cuba might seem like par for the course in recent months, but the dreaded moment, the tipping point, may have finally, actually arrived.

0: Rolling blackouts in Cuba have been going on for a long time. A few hours a day, a few days a week. But since the oil blockade, the blackouts became more frequent and longer lasting. Still, rationing oil for the power grid that runs on it, the country limped along. But the oil had to run out sometime. Apparently now, it has. Last week, Havana saw back-to-back protests. How long can a country survive without power and fuel? How long can this go on? Politics is one thing, but for the millions of men and women, the children, the elderly of Cuba, this is a very scary moment. And so now, it's time to get on our knees and pray for the people of Cuba. Welcome to Haven Today. I'm David Wolin, sharing the great story that's all about Jesus. And today we begin a new series called Growing in Assurance. And to be specific, we're going to be talking about the assurance of salvation that God gives to all who are in Christ. The assurances are there, not just a little, but in abundance. And yet there's a difference, isn't there, from what you know to be true and how the idea of that truth sits within your soul. You can know something is true, and yet deep down it doesn't feel that way. Doubts creep in, and it's more common among Christian believers than many of us realize.
1: I found myself 7 or 8 years at the time into a new pastorate, preaching and ministering week in and week out, and I was just amazed at the conversations, the number of conversations I was having with people, young, old, all kinds of people, where assurance of salvation was just the biggest issue in their life.
0: That's the voice of pastor and author Greg Gilbert, who will be joining us in a moment to talk about this topic of assurance. But you know, I think sometimes as believers, we tend to think about assurance as something you only need once, if at all. We think one and done, like learning to ride a bike. You may start wobbly, but once you get it, you're good to go. And in big bucket categories, assurance of salvation can work like that, but that's if we're thinking of it like a light switch with two positions, off and on. But what if assurance is less like a switch and more like a dial? In my experience, it's more like the latter. It's a little like the way a child needs the reassurance of a parent's love for them, especially after getting into trouble. And nothing but a hug from dad or mom will satisfy that need for reassurance. Just like children need this from their parents, we need it as children of God. So let's remove whatever stigma we might feel associated with this topic, because we can all grow in our assurance. And when I read the book written by my guest today, that's precisely the experience that I had. It's called Assured: Discover Grace, Let Go of Guilt, and Rest in Your Salvation. 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Whether your walk is confident or a little wobbly right now, this will strengthen you and deepen your walk with Jesus and settle your heart into a deeper peace. And we'd love to send you this book. You can get in touch by online at haventoday.org. The website again, haventoday.org. And now we'll get things kicked off today with a reminder of where our confidence comes from. Here's Selah with Before the Throne of God Above.

0: This is Haven Today. I'm David Wolin, and joining me now is Pastor Greg Gilbert. He's the senior pastor of Third Avenue Baptist Church in Louisville, Kentucky. Greg, welcome to the program.
1: Thanks, David. Good to be with you.
0: Okay, before we get into this topic here, I just have to tell you, Louisville is easily one of my all-time favorite cities in America. Great schools there, great seminary, really good food. And it's a boomtown these days. I know that because I was there just a couple of months ago. And there are a lot of solid churches, but it's quite a missions field as well, isn't it?
1: You know, the Lord's been kind to the city over the last 25 years. There's, you know, I tell people a lot of times if something were to happen to me and the church that I pastor, there are probably 15 other churches that I would be totally happy with my family going to, which is a huge blessing to the city, I think.
0: That's a big statement. Well, I'm glad that you were willing to join me here for a conversation on a topic that, at least from where I sit, I don't hear this being talked about all that much anymore, and I think it desperately needs more attention. So the topic is often described as assurance of salvation. You wrote a book on this, and in my view, which I told you before we hit the record button, this I think is one of the very best books out there, maybe the best I know that's been written in our time speaking to the issue. So the title is Assured, the subtitle, Discover Grace, Let Go of Guilt, and Rest in Your Salvation. I definitely have my own take on why this is important, but I would love to hear it from you first. Do you remember what compelled you to write this book in the first place?
1: Yeah, I do. I found myself 7 or 8 years at the time into a new pastorate where I was preaching and ministering week in and week out. And I was just amazed at the conversations, the number of conversations I was having with people, young, old, all kinds of people, where assurance of salvation was just the biggest issue in their life. And, you know, you have enough of those conversations and you figure out that a lack of assurance can be a symptom of a whole lot of different diseases.
0: Right.
1: And so you offer somebody this kind of medicine and it doesn't work, spiritual medicine, and it doesn't work, right? You offer them another kind of spiritual medicine and it does work. You know, had one guy, it was just as simple as sort of doing some biblical interpretation and explanation with him about the, blasphemy against the Holy Spirit. Once I explained that to him, he just kind of went, so that's that. And he's been fine for years.
0: Yeah. You know, so that's interesting. Hearing you describe it like that, pastoral ministry has been described as the cure and care of souls. Mm-hmm. And there's really both going into this topic because pastorally, you're coming along aside somebody with a huge question.
1: That's right.
0: And I'm actually kind of amazed to hear you say that so many were actually asking you about it because I've seen this be something that kind of lurks kind of under the surface. In fact, somebody told me this week, and I was talking about this interview that we were going to do, and she said, I'm so glad you're doing that. She said, I feel that a lot, but I feel afraid to say something because then people might think, well, maybe she's not a Christian or I'll feel inferior or weak or immature or something like that. And I've often wondered how many people have something like this just sort of, it's not all of their spiritual life or Christian experience, but it's kind of like a sliver of it. And they just don't know quite what to do with it. Mostly maybe they just try to ignore it, but it's always there kind of nagging at them like a pebble in their shoe.
1: I guess it's many, many Christians. And like I said, it's going to be for a lot of reasons, but you know, I think if you're a pastor of a church, you probably have that conversation more than the average member, you're a safe person to come talk to about it, right? Where you may not want an entire church to know about your struggle. You're usually fine with your pastor knowing about it.
0: Yeah. Well, it makes me think maybe we need to recalibrate the question a little bit because if the perception is this is the thing that weak Christians struggle with, or you know, but in reality. And this was, for me, something that I took away from reading your book. God's word seems to presume that there's going to be some measure of struggle with this in the Christian life and is so proactive, coming at it from all kinds of different directions to constantly reassure us and reground us in our assurance, which for me is a very comforting thought because it almost gives us permission to be, you know, honest about some of the struggles as they come.
1: Yeah, there are entire books of the New Testament that were written literally to settle people's faith because it had been unsettled by you know, any number of things. So Revelation, for instance, was written
0: yes.
1: to settle people's faith who were under persecution. First John is super interesting because mm-hmm. most people, when they come to that book, the only thing they know about it is that John, if they know anything, is that John offers these three tests or marks of a true Christian.
0: Mm-hmm.
1: And they approach that book typically by thinking it's a scary book, right? Uh-huh. It's going to throw my faith into question because I'm going to measure myself against these three tests or marks. And John's whole point is that I'm failing and I'm bad. Mm-hmm. And therefore I'm supposed to doubt my salvation and get good, like get right. Where the whole book, if you read it, is actually meant to settle mm-hmm. the church's faith because it had mm-hmm. been thrown into turmoil. And the way John uses his three tests or marks or whatever is to say to that church, guys, you're not fake Christians. You mm-hmm. are, in fact, not friends with the world. You are, in fact, loving each other. You do, in fact, have a profession of Jesus as the Son of God. So settle down. You know, just take a breath. You're fine.
2: Yeah.
1: And it's amazing when you realize, oh, John's not being mean and trying to unsettle people's faith. He's being a pastor and telling them to calm down.
0: That's really helpful. We've established that even though it sounds like a simple question, and the way that you phrased it in the book, the question sometimes people are asking is, am I a Christian really? Mm-hmm. And it sounds like a simple, straightforward question. And it would be a mistake, though, to answer it in a simple, straightforward answer. And as you said, there are a lot of different causes that result in that kind of presenting symptom. So mm-hmm. walk me through this. As a pastor, you're sitting down, someone tells you, I'm afraid to admit this, but I actually think I might not actually be a Christian. I have a lot of doubt about this. What's your first instinct? What's the first thing you want to ask or talk about?
1: I just want to ask questions first. I want to know, is there a particular time in your life when this doubt started?
0: Mm-hmm.
1: Or has it been kind of present with you since you became a Christian?
0: Mm-hmm.
1: Is it being caused by anything that you can identify? Or do mm-hmm. we need to kind of try to identify what's causing it? And sometimes the answer will come out immediately. Yeah, it's being caused by this persistent sin in my life, or it's being caused because yeah. I'm scared to death that I've blasphemed against the Holy Spirit at mm-hmm. some point. Or, I don't see the kind of fruit in my life that I wish I saw. So sometimes yeah. as they talk through it, you can identify it.
0: Yeah.
1: I remember a guy that his faith was thrown into turmoil because he was comparing his own sense of joy in Christ mm-hmm. to the joy that he saw mm-hmm. in a particular preacher when that preacher was preaching at conferences. Mm-hmm. And he said, I don't feel the same kind of joy that apparently he feels when he's in the pulpit. And I just said, dude, you have to stop doing that because I know the preacher that you're talking about. And he's not that joyful all the time. Like he's in the pulpit and he's loving Christ at that point, but he has his moments also.
0: Yeah.
1: But the, comparison of yourself to other Christians, especially when it's your worst moment compared mm-hmm. to their best moment, is just deadly.
0: Yeah, it is. You just gave a good description of

0: pastoral care and prayer. I mean, it's like a lifelong battle that just never seems to relent. And there may well be some people listening right now who may be their experience. And so I'm praying over the course of our conversation, what is heard will help quell some of that, you know, deep pain and fear and turmoil in people's souls. So in the book, you outline four categories, four main sources of assurance. Maybe that'd be a good place to start. Just kind of briefly walk us through those. And, you know, as we progress, we can get a little bit more deeper into each of them.
1: Assurance has a particular architecture to it. It's a kind of intellectual, spiritual architecture to it. And the way to think about it is that, biblically speaking, there are four drivers of assurance, things that create assurance the more you put weight on them. But they don't all operate in exactly the same way.
0: Yeah.
1: So in a way, it's almost best to think of it as a car. You can use an analogy of a car and say,
0: great.
1: Okay, speed is assurance, let's just say. There are two of the biblical drivers of assurance that I think operate and work like the accelerator on the car. So you push down on the accelerator, you give weight to it, you give attention to it, and you get more speed. Those two accelerators are the promises of God and the truths of the gospel. So if you really delve deep into what God has promised in Christ, and then what he has done in Christ, that would be the gospel. The more you understand those things at every point, the deeper your assurance is gonna go. And you'll find over time that nagging doubt will just dissolve in the face slowly. It doesn't all happen at once, but it'll slowly dissolve in the light of the gospel and the promises of God. So we can talk about those individually if you want to, but those are the two accelerators. There's another driver of assurance, which is the Bible talks about as the fruits of obedience, right? So it's Jesus talks about a believer as a tree, it's a fruit tree. And if the tree is alive, if the root is good, then the tree is going to produce fruit. That's why he says things like, you'll know them by their fruits, right? Because you see the fruit on the tree. The difference between fruits of obedience and those other two is that the fruits of obedience don't function like an accelerator. So you can't just put weight and attention on your fruits, your obedience, and expect that to create assurance. Like, you can't just wake up and say, I'm going to be super obedient today. I'm going to have so much fruit today and then have more assurance at the end of the day. It doesn't work like that.
0: No, most of my teen years are a testimony to the fact that it doesn't work like that.
1: No, it's like taking dead apples and painting them red and then duct taping them up on the tree. It just, doing more obedient stuff does not create spiritual life. That's backwards. So in the car analogy, the fruits of obedience don't work like an accelerator. They work like a speedometer. So if they indicate something to you about the state of the car. Yeah. So if you want to go from 40 to 80 miles an hour, you can't just reach up to your car and push the needle on the speedometer up and expect the car to go any faster. That's backwards, right?
0: Yeah.
1: You have to put weight on the accelerators, then the car goes, then the speedometer shows you what's going on. But people mess that up all the time. Christians are apple painters. I mean, we paint apples all the time and duct tape them on our tree and expect that to work. When what we ought to be doing is tending the soil around the root of the tree by focusing on the two accelerators. And then the fourth one that the Bible holds out is the witness of the Spirit, which it kind of breaks the analogy because we can't cause that. We can't create it. Every Christian has it, but there seem to be times in life, biblically speaking, when the Lord just gives you an unusual sense of, you know, I am a child of God. And that tends to happen biblically, not just experientially, though that's true too, but biblically it seems to happen in the most difficult times of life. When you really need it, that's when you have this special sense of the Spirit's presence.
0: Yeah, that's great. Well, we're talking about the assurance of salvation. And Pastor Greg, this is just phenomenal. I love that you used a car analogy. I love analogies. I love the metaphors that really illustrate something. And you gave me a new one today. And so this is really helpful. There is much more to talk about. I do want to go more into depth in these four areas. So you'll have to join us again tomorrow if you don't mind.
1: Love to.
0: All right. Great.

One of the great hymns of the faith, written by Fanny Crosby, Blessed Assurance from Nathan Drake. This is Haven Today. I'm David Wolin, and with the short time we have available, I was just listening to that interview, and I realized you heard Greg Gilbert and me talking about blasphemy of the Holy Spirit, and you might have been wishing we'd spoken to that common source of anxiety among Christians. And so, in brief, the reason this sin cannot be forgiven is due to the nature of what it is. Jesus was performing miracles, and some there were attributing it to the work of the devil. Jesus called that blasphemy of the Holy Spirit. And here's the essence of it. It's cutting yourself off from the only source of forgiveness there is by rejecting the work of Christ and the witness of the Spirit to your heart and turning your back on Him. You can't reject Christ and receive Him at the same time. This is why blasphemy of the Holy Spirit cannot be forgiven. And if you're a Christian worrying about whether you've committed that sin, then you haven't. Because those who have don't care, and in this life they never will. Well, this is one of the many topics you'll find clarified in the book Assured by Greg Gilbert online at haventoday.org, haventoday.org. I'm David Wolin. Won't you come back again next time? We'll be keeping it all about Jesus. It's the great story here on Haven Today.

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The Vienna Philharmonic under James Levine now. This is the third movement, Menuetto Trio, of the Symphony No. 36 in C, Kirchhelle 425 of Wolfgang Amadeus Mozart.

the Emerson String Quartet, with a second movement, Allegro, Allegro con Spirito Quasi Andante, of Charles Ives String Quartet No. 1, from the Salvation Army. Before that, the Vienna Philharmonic under James Levine, with a third movement, Menuetto Trio, of the Symphony No. 36 in C, Kirchhell 425 of Mozart. Harpist Andrew Lawrence King now. This is the Partita Sopra Zefiro of Giovanni Maria Trabacci.

0: pianist Wilhelm Kempff and the Berlin Philharmonic under Ferdinand Leitner. That was the second movement, Adagio un poco mosso, of the Piano Concerto No. 5 in E-flat, the Emperor Concerto of Beethoven. Before that, pianist Reinbert Delu with Erik Satie's Ogive No. 1. Keep tuned in to the Master's Touch for Favorites with Julia. That's coming up in just a moment.
1: This is Max MacLean. The story of Jesus runs through the entire Bible, from Genesis to Revelation. After the serpent deceived Adam and Eve and unleashed the power of sin into the world, what promise did God make that would begin the process of redemption? Listen to the Bible from Genesis 3. So the Lord God said to the serpent, "Because you have done this, cursed are you above all the livestock and all the wild animals. You will crawl on your belly and you will eat dust all the days of your life. And I will put enmity between you and the woman and between your offspring and hers. He will crush your head and you will strike his heel." To the woman he said, "I will greatly increase your pain in childbearing. With pain you will give birth to children. Your desire will be for your husband and he will rule over you." To Adam he said, "Because you listened to your wife and ate from the tree about which I commanded you, you must not eat of it. Cursed is the ground because of you. Through painful toil you will eat of it all the days of your life. It will produce thorns and thistles for you, and you will eat the plants of the field. By the sweat of your brow you will eat your food until you return to the ground, since from it you were taken. For dust you are, and to dust you will return." Adam named his wife Eve because she would become the mother of all the living. The Lord God made garments of skin for Adam and his wife and clothed them. And the Lord God said, "The man has now become like one of us, knowing good and evil. He must not be allowed to reach out his hand and take also from the tree of life and live forever." So the Lord God banished him from the Garden of Eden to work the ground from which he had been taken. After he drove the man out, he placed on the east side of the Garden of Eden cherubim and a flaming sword flashing back and forth to guard the way to the tree of life. From Genesis 3. Listen to the Bible. It's great for the soul.
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Hello and welcome to Favorites, highlights of the classical music canon here on The Master's Touch. I'm Julia and you're joining me on the classical music station of FEBC Philippines. We open with a brief lyrical interlude. Chopin's set of 24 preludes, Opus 28, composed between 1835 and 1839, draws its inspiration partly from Bach's well-tempered clavier. The 13th prelude in F-sharp major is among the most serene, a simple song-like melody over a slow accompaniment. Adam Horazievich, who won the Warsaw International Chopin Competition in 1955, is the pianist.

Adam Horacevich with Chopin's Prelude No. 13 in F-sharp from the set of 24 Preludes, Opus 28. Carl Philipp Emanuel Bach was the second son of Johann Sebastian and the one who in his own lifetime was considered the preeminent member of the Bach family. By 1768, Emanuel Bach left the court of Frederick the Great to succeed Georg Philipp Telemann, his godfather, as music director in Hamburg, the most important such post in Protestant Germany. He remained there until his death in 1788. The quartet in GWQ 95 belongs to a set of three chamber quartets that were among the last works C.P.E. Bach composed, dating to 1788, the year of his death. The unusual scoring, flute, viola, cello, and fortepiano, gives the fortepiano a more prominent and independent voice than was customary in chamber writing of the time. Our performers are Nicholas McGeegan on flute, Catherine McIntosh on viola, Anthony Plaith on cello, and Christopher Hogwood at the fortepiano, Emanuel Bach's Quartet in GWQ 95.

The quartet in GWQ 95 from Carl Philipp Emanuel Bach's final set of three chamber quartets, dating to 1788. Our performers were flutist Nicholas McGeegan, violist Catherine McIntosh, cellist Anthony Pleat, and pianist Christopher Hogwood. From a less familiar chamber work to one of the most recognizable duets in opera, the Flower Duet from Les Delibes' opera Lakmé, composed in 1882, and premiered in Paris in 1883. The opera is set in British colonial India. The duet opens the second act as Lakmé and her servant Malika gather flowers by the river. The text is a description of their beautiful natural surroundings. Soprano Joan Sutherland and mezzo-soprano Jane Berbier perform with the Orchestre National de l'Opéra de Monte Carlo, conducted by Richard Bonning.

0: Soprano Joan Sutherland and mezzo-soprano Jane Barbier in the flower duet from Léo Delibes' Lakmé, conducted by Richard Bonning. I'm Julia, and this is Favorites on the Master's Touch. 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Ahead, a Paganini concerto and a Liszt study it inspired. 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
0: 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Niccolo Paganini's Violin Concerto No. 2 in B minor, Opus 7, was composed in 1826 in Italy, and its third movement, the famous rondo nicknamed La Campanella, meaning the little bell, gave the entire concerto its popular subtitle. In that finale, a small handbell sounds before each return of the rondo theme, and the soloist imitates the bell's ring using harmonics, a hallmark of Paganini's legendary command of the instrument. The concerto premiered the following year in 1827 at La Scala in Milan, with Paganini himself as soloist. The first movement is a broad allegro maestoso, full of the bravura writing Paganini used to display his technique. The second movement, an adagio, is more lyrical and intimate. Then comes the rondo finale, the La Campanella movement, with its dancing folk-tinged theme and its demand for rapid string crossings and harmonics. Violinist Ilya Kaler performs with the Polish National Radio Symphony Orchestra, conducted by Steven Gunzenhauser.

Violinist Ilya Kaler and the Polish National Radio Symphony Orchestra under Stephen Gunzenhauser, with Paganini's Violin Concerto No. 2 in B minor. That third movement rondo made such an impression that it inspired Franz Liszt to write a piano study based on it, and that study is what follows, by way of a request from Cassie. Liszt's La Campanella is the third of his six Grand Etudes Paganini, reworked in its final form in 1851. Donatella Failoni is the pianist.

Donatella Filoni with Franz La Campanella, the third of the Grand Etude of Paganini in its 1851 version, A Request for Cassie. I'm Julia, and this is Favorites on 98.7 DZFE, The Master's Touch. Let's pause now for our reflection. One of the great tricks of the devil is to get someone alone. Have you ever seen those videos of wolves attacking a herd? Have you noticed how they attack? They don't go for the big fella at the front of the pack, and they don't go for the little one in the middle of the pack. They find the straggler, the one who is already on the outskirts of the herd. They get him further separated from the herd, and then slowly wear him down until they can bring him down. This is what the devil does. He loves to get us alone and then slowly wear us down and discourage us. Let me warn you here, don't get singled out. The devil loves to see you step away from the normal means of grace. He loves it when you only attend church just enough to avoid church discipline. He loves it when he hears you downplay the importance of the gatherings of the church. Or even more deceptively, he loves it when you show up to the gathering, but you choose to have no meaningful interactions. Just show up late and leave early. If this is ringing a bell in your soul, don't ignore it. You're in dangerous territory. When you are by yourself, it becomes easy for the deceiver and the accuser of the brethren to deceive and accuse you. Sin may become seemingly less sinful, while at the same time you begin to think more of your sinfulness and less of Christ's righteousness. When you are alone, it becomes easy to think better of yourself than you ought and less of yourself than you ought. The devil says, that sin's not really that bad, but I can't believe you would do something like that. Being alone leads to despair and hopelessness. It becomes harder to see a way out. And the problem becomes cyclical. You are being accused and deceived about yourself, which leads you to want to pull away more. But we would not be outwitted by Satan, for we are not ignorant of his desires, 2 Corinthians 2:11. What's the best way to avoid this dangerous straggling? Get in the middle of the pack. How can we avoid being hardened by sin? But exhort one another every day as long as it is called today, that none of you may be hardened by the deceitfulness of sin. Rather than wallow and hide in my sin, how can I get it in the light? Therefore, confess your sins to one another and pray for one another, that you may be healed, James 5:16. Notice the one anothering that's happening here. We need each other. God has given us brothers and sisters to walk with us through hard things. If I'm feeling weak, I want to find myself in the middle of the church, not dangling on the outside. So go to church and make it count. Talk to someone. Confess your sins to trusted brothers or sisters. Go to the fellowship groups. Go to the prayer meeting. Don't avoid the church, but dive in. Don't find yourself weak and separated from the herd. Don't get singled out. God in His mercy loves to protect His children. Let's not reject the means that He has given us to do that. Jacob Crouch for his blog, Aliens and Pilgrims.

Johann Strauss Jr. wrote his wedding prelude Opus 469 in 1896 for violin, harmonium, and harp, intending it as a gift for his stepdaughter Alice at her wedding. It was first performed at the ceremony itself on January 27 of that year and was one of the last pieces Strauss completed before his death in 1899. We heard an orchestral arrangement by Steve Reinecke, performed by violinist Robert McDuffie with the Cincinnati Pops under Eric Hunzell. And now a birthday request. Pianist and conductor Zoltán Kocsis leads the Budapest Festival Orchestra from the keyboard in Mozart's Piano Concerto No. 17 in G Major, K453. Happy birthday to our requester Wilbur Gallo. Mozart composed this concerto in April 1784, one of six piano concertos he wrote that year alone. It was for Barbara Ployer, whose uncle was an agent of the Salzburg court. She premiered it at her uncle's residence in Vienna on June 13 of that year. Mozart was present that evening and played his sonata for two pianos with her. The concerto gives a prominent role to the wind instruments, flute, oboes, bassoons, and horns, which are on almost equal footing with a piano. The opening allegro has an easy, unhurried grace. The andante is in C major, reflective and lyrical, and the finale is a set of variations on a theme that Mozart's pet starling had apparently been heard to sing. Mozart recorded the bird's rendition of it in a notebook. Let's listen to Mozart's Piano Concerto No. 17 in G.

Zoltán Kocsis with the Budapest Festival Orchestra in Mozart's Piano Concerto No. 17 in G Major K453 from 1784. I hope you're enjoying this edition of Favorites. This is Julia keeping you company on 98.7 DZFE, the Master's Touch. We continue with Beethoven. First, a short request for Caleb, and then a larger work.

Alfred Brendel with Beethoven's Führer Lisa, composed in 1810 and dedicated, as the title suggests, to someone named Eliza, though the identity of that person has been debated. Just as famous is the following piano work by Beethoven. The Sonata No. 14 in C-sharp minor, Opus 27, No. 2, was composed in 1801 and dedicated to his pupil Giulietta Guicciardi. The nickname Moonlight was not Beethoven's own. It was coined by the poet Ludwig Rellstab after the composer's death and stuck. Beethoven's own marking for the sonata is quasi una fantasia, like a fantasy. He places the famous slow movement first. Its steady minor mode triplets beneath a somber melody have become among the most famous openings in piano literature. Emil Gilels is our pianist.

0: A tempestuous end for Beethoven's famous sonata. Emil Gilels with Beethoven's Piano Sonata No. 14 in C-sharp minor, Opus 27, No. 2, The Moonlight from 1801. I'm Julia, and this is Favorites on the Master's Touch, 98.7 DZFE, Masterworks and the Master's Word from FEBC Philippines. 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After the break, Prokofiev's Fifth Symphony, and then we close with Leonard Bernstein. 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
1: Numbers chapter 19 introduces one of the most unusual ceremonies in Scripture, the ritual of the red heifer. And it has to do with contamination, spiritual contamination that needed intentional cleansing. Welcome, this is Moody Bible Institute's devotional Today in the Word, and I'm John Gager. This red heifer ritual wasn't about shame or superstition. It was about restoration to wholeness and community. Contamination came from contact with death. In a community where burial was a sacred duty, this purification was essential for maintaining spiritual cleanliness. The instructions were quite specific. Tell the Israelites to bring you a red heifer without defect or blemish and that has never been under a yoke. This perfect animal would be slaughtered and burned completely, hide, flesh, blood, and dung, along with cedar wood, hyssop, and scarlet wool. The ashes would be mixed with water to create the water of cleansing. The purpose was clear, for purification from sin. Anyone who touched a dead body, bone, or grave would be ceremonially unclean for 7 days. Without the purification ritual, they would remain cut off from the community and unable to approach God's tabernacle. God declared that this is a lasting ordinance. The ritual pointed beyond itself to a greater truth, that cleansing from the contamination of death requires divine provision. The writer of Hebrews later connected the red heifer to Jesus. Today in the Word, we read in Hebrews 9, verses 13 and 14, the blood of goats and bulls and the ashes of a heifer sanctify them so that they are outwardly clean. How much more then will the blood of Christ cleanse our consciences from acts that lead to death? Love to have you visit our website. You'll find us online at todayintheword.org.
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We come back with another request for Wilbur Gallo. Sergei Prokofiev composed the Symphony No. 5 in B-flat Opus 100 in the summer of 1944 in the space of a single month while staying at a composer's retreat in Ivanovo, about 150 kilometers outside of Moscow. The Soviet Union was then deep in the Second World War. Prokofiev himself described the work as a hymn to free and happy man, to his mighty powers, and the purity of his soul. He regarded it as the crowning work of a long creative period, his first symphony written from scratch, without material borrowed from a stage work since his second symphony in 1924. The premiere took place in January 1945 in the Great Hall of the Moscow Conservatory, with Prokofiev himself conducting. After he raised the baton, artillery fire could be heard outside, a salute marking the Red Army's crossing of the Vistula into Germany. The audience recognized the connection and the reception was overwhelming. The symphony is in four movements. The opening andante is more stately than the typical symphonic first movement, its main melody shared initially between flute and bassoon, before the full orchestra takes it up in expansive phrases. The second movement is a sardonic scherzo that shares some material sketched for Romeo and Juliet. The third movement, an elegiac adagio, is the emotional center of the symphony. The finale opens with a cheerful clarinet theme above the cellos before building to an energetic close. Gennady Rozhdestvensky leads the Leningrad Philharmonic in this performance. This is Sergei Prokofiev's Symphony No. 5 in B-flat, Opus 100.

Gennady Rozhdestvensky and the Leningrad Philharmonic and Sergei Prokofiev's Symphony No. 5 in B-flat, Opus 100 from 1944, for Wilbur Gallo. We close with a request from Philippa. The Candide Overture by Leonard Bernstein, composed in 1956 for his operetta based on Voltaire's satirical novella. At just over 4 minutes, it packs a great deal of orchestral energy into a short span. Leonard Bernstein conducts the New York Philharmonic.

The New York Philharmonic under Leonard Bernstein with a Candide Overture from 1956. With that, we come to the end of this edition of Favorites. Join me again next week for more highlights from the canon here on The Master's Touch. This has been Julia. Thanks for sharing this time with us on Favorites.

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DZFE can also be heard through channel 314 on Signal TV in partnership with Signal TV Incorporated. 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Electronics and Communications Engineer Joaquin Aliga Jr., ECE 001-1597. 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

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Electronics and Communications Engineer Joaquin Aliga Jr., ECE 001-1597. 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

Reading from Daily Portions from the Writings of J.C. Philpott for May 19th. Let the Word of Christ dwell in you richly in all wisdom. Colossians 3:16. This surely means something more than merely reading the Word in a careless, formal manner. It is to dwell in us, that is, take up its firm and lasting abode in our heart, and that richly, not poorly and niggardly, but copiously and abundantly, unfolding to us and putting us into possession of the wealth of its treasures, and that in all wisdom making us wise to salvation, opening up to us the manifold wisdom of God, and how it displays itself in the great mystery of godliness. Now we shall not attain to this rich and heavenly wisdom unless we search and study the Scriptures with prayer and supplication to understand what the Holy Spirit has revealed therein and what is pleased to unfold therefrom of the will and way of God for our own personal instruction and consolation. We very easily fall off from abiding in Christ, nor can we expect to keep up sensible union and communion with the Lord Jesus if we neglect those means of grace which the Holy Spirit has provided for the sustentation of the life of God in the soul. When we get cold, sluggish, and dead, to read the Word of God is a task and a burden, but not so when the life of God is warm and gushing in the soul. Then to read His holy word with prayer and supplication, entering by faith into its hidden treasures and drinking into the mind of Christ as revealed therein, is a blessed means of maintaining the life of God in the heart and keeping up union and communion with Christ. A reading from Daily Portions, compiled from the writings of J.C. Philpott by his daughters, and available in the public domain.

0: Open the Bible with Colin Smith.
1: A good coach studies an opponent's plays and plans a good defense. You know, Satan used his best plays in the Garden of Eden, and when you know them, you'll be able to defend against them. God had given one simple command, and Satan's first play was to question it. Did God actually say, "You shall not eat of any tree in the garden"? By questioning God's word, Satan made it easier for Adam and Eve to disobey God's command. Now, when Satan tempts you to sin, he'll try and lower your defenses by suggesting that maybe a sin that you want to commit isn't really forbidden by God after all. Bad choices often begin when a person says, "I'm not so sure that the Bible is really that clear on this. Did God really say?"
0: Are you open to discovering what the Bible says about God? Well, then come to openthebible.org.
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Hello, welcome to Classics for Kids. I'm Naomi Lewin. Probably no playwright has had more music based on his work than William Shakespeare. Felix Mendelssohn was just 17 when he composed one of his best works, his overture to A Midsummer Night's Dream. Over a century before that Shakespearean comedy inspired Mendelssohn, English composer Henry Purcell based his opera The Faerie Queen on the play. Much later, A Midsummer Night's Dream helped save composer Eric Korngold's life. In 1934, he was invited to Hollywood to write music for a film version of the play. Korngold then stayed in the United States. If he'd gone back to Austria, where he was born, the Nazis would probably have killed him because he was Jewish. Korngold also wrote music for another Shakespeare comedy, Much Ado About Nothing. French composer Hector Berlioz was a huge Shakespeare fan. When Berlioz wrote an opera based on Much Ado About Nothing, he named it after the main characters, Beatrice and Benedict. There are plenty of operas based on Shakespeare. Otto Nicolai composed a German version of The Merry Wives of Windsor.

Another opera based on the Merry Wives of Windsor by Giuseppe Verdi also throws in bits of Shakespeare's play Henry IV. Verdi named his opera after the man everyone plays tricks on all through it, Falstaff. Sir John Falstaff is a wonderful character. When English composer Ralph Vaughan Williams wrote an opera about him, he called it Sir John in Love, and he put English folk music into it.

So far, all the music we've heard has been based on Shakespeare's comedies. Verdi also used Shakespeare's tragedies as subjects for his operas, like Macbeth. The character Macbeth is very superstitious. He spends way too much time listening to what witches tell him. And actors have all kinds of superstitions connected with the play Macbeth. For instance, they think it's bad luck to say the title. Since it takes place in Scotland, they refer to Macbeth as the Scottish play instead. Another superstition says that if you say Macbeth inside a theater, you have to go outside, turn around three times, spit, and ask for permission to come back in. Giuseppe Verdi based another of his operas on Shakespeare's tragedy, Othello. But since Verdi was Italian, the opera is called Otello.

The phrase pomp and circumstance comes from the third act of Shakespeare's play Othello. If you've ever been to a graduation, you know that Edward Elgar borrowed that line as the title of a set of marches he wrote.

There are a zillion more Shakespeare compositions and not nearly enough time to play them all. But here's a bit more of the music that this month's Classics for Kids composer, Felix Mendelssohn, wrote for A Midsummer Night's Dream.

0: I'm Naomi Lewin. I write Classics for Kids and produce it with Tim Lanter at WGUC Cincinnati. Please join me again for more Classics for Kids.
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I'm David, and as usual, we have ahead of us our regular devotional features and masterworks, mostly from the 17th and 18th centuries, to start the day. The 18th century composer Thomas Arne was the leading English composer of his day, the man behind Rule Britannia. His 8 overtures, published in 1751, all likely originated in his theatre music. Arne was prolific and successful on the London stage. Christopher Hogwood now, with the Academy of Ancient Music in the E minor overture number 1 in E minor.

the Academy of Ancient Music under Christopher Hogwood, performing the Overture No. 1 in E minor of Thomas Arne. Franz Danzy had connections to the most prestigious orchestra of his time. Johann Stamitz had been one of the founders of the Mannheim School and directed the orchestra from 1750. Danzy joined the orchestra as a cellist in 1778 at the age of 15. Danzy, even then, was dreaming of writing for opera. His long-flowing melodies are on display in this larghetto, from the Sonata for Horn and Piano, to be brought to us now by Thomas Müller on horn and Edoardo Torbianelli on pianoforte.

Thomas Müller on horn, and Eduardo Torbianelli on piano, with a larghetto from Franz Danzi's Horn Sonata. Music is certainly more than the sounding of notes, and this much is certainly clear in the music of Mozart. Mozart described the sonatas Kirchhell 279 to 284, our next sonata included, as difficult sonatas. Experienced pianists know that this does not refer to the technical, but to the expressive and interpretative aspects of the sonatas. Here's Ronald Brautigam to perform the piano sonata in E-flat, Kirchhell 282.

0: We heard the piano sonata number 4 in E-flat, Kirchhell 282 of Mozart, dating from 1775. Pianist Ronald Brautigam performed. We'll now take our first break. I'll be back with The Kingsingers and music from the English Madrigal Repertoire. I'm David Tant. 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
2: When he was asked who was the most influential person in his life, George Bush, who followed in his father's footsteps as President of the United States, quickly responded, Jesus Christ. No, the answer hadn't been designed to win friends and votes, because that answer also alienated him from some people who are avowed enemies of Jesus Christ. Bush, who at one time drank too much and had too few goals for his life, was introduced to the claims of Christ through personal contact with Billy Graham. Question: would you also say that Jesus Christ is the most influential person in your life? Napoleon Bonaparte said, comparison is impossible between him and any other human being who ever lived, because he was the Son of God. He may have been a better general than theologian, but in this appraisal, Napoleon was right on target, recognizing him as the Son of God. If Jesus Christ was one of a kind, the unique fusion of both man and God, as the Bible clearly says, he is in a category of just one. When I wrote my book, Heroes, People Who Have Made a Difference in Our World, an interviewer asked me why I hadn't included a section on Jesus Christ. Very simple, I replied. Jesus Christ isn't on the same level with the courage showed by the men and women I wrote about. He's in a class all by himself. Faced with the criticism of a skeptical intellectual community, C.S. Lewis decided to find out for himself who Jesus Christ was. His search was also intensified by the evils he saw in war, as innocent people died, and the confusion of it all evoked the question, if there is a God, why doesn't he intercede in this madness and chaos which has engulfed our world? Lewis never had a Damascus Road kind of conversion, as did Saul long ago when a light shone from heaven and he heard the voice of Jesus. But as he studied the New Testament documents themselves, he gradually began to realize it makes more sense to accept and believe the story of God sending his Son as a harmless infant than to offer any explanation of what happened. In his book, Mere Christianity, Lewis rebutted the position, I'm ready to accept Jesus as a great moral teacher, but not as the Son of God, saying the following. A man who was merely a man and said the sort of things Jesus said would not be a great moral teacher. He would either be a lunatic, on a level with the man who says he is a poached egg, or else he would be the devil of hell. You must make your choice. Either this man was and is the Son of God, or else a madman or something worse. You can shut him up for a fool, you can spit at him and kill him as a demon, or you can fall at his feet and call him Lord and God. But let's not come up with any patronizing nonsense about his being a great human teacher. He has not left that open to us, end quote. How put it any better? Someone had a sign painter portray an image of Christ as though he were looking directly into the eyes of those who traveled the busy highway. Underneath the painting was a challenge. Now it's your move. And as we come to the end of today's commentary, that's a fitting challenge to leave with you. Having confronted the claims of Christ's unique position as God's Son, who loved you and gave himself for you when he died on that cross, you have to decide, who is he? Now, it's your move. Indeed.
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At the end of the 16th century, England fell to the craze of the multi-voiced madrigal, imported from Italy, but adapted to suit the lighter pastoral preferences of the English. We have three attractive examples: John Willoughby's Oft Have I Vowed, Robert Jones's Farewell, Dear Love, and Francis Pilkington's Have I Found Her? The King Singers perform.

The King's Singer is bringing us three madrigals. Francis Pilkington, whose career straddled the late Renaissance and early Baroque periods, composed Have I Found Her? Before it, we heard Robert Jones's Farewell, Dear Love, and John Wilby's Oft Have I Vowed. Johann Christian Bach, Johann Sebastian Bach's youngest musician's son, was the first prominent member of the family to move abroad to work, and that enhanced the cosmopolitan streak in his music. He went to Rome in the 1750s. In the mid-18th century, the Baroque Concerto Grosso gave way to the classical Symphonie Concertante, designed to highlight a number of virtuosos. Johann Christian Bach contributed to this genre around 1773, when it was all the rage in Paris. His Symphonie Concertante in A minor is for violin and cello soloists. We'll hear violinist Pinchas Zukerman and cellist Yo-Yo Ma in the lead roles.

0: an elegant symphony concertante by Johann Christian Bach. It was published in 1773 in Paris, where the popularity of the form also drew contributions from Mozart and Haydn. The A minor symphony concertante of Johann Christian Bach, brought to us here by violinist Pinchas Zukerman, cellist Yo-Yo Ma, and the St. Paul Chamber Orchestra, all directed by Zukerman. I'm David, and this is Classical Drive on 98.7 DZFE, The Master's Touch. Just up ahead in our second hour, Beethoven's string quartet masterpiece, the Quartet in A Minor, Opus 132.
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